0: Well, today, the S&P 500 lost nearly 0.5%. It's NPR. A federal appeals court is considering Louisiana's attempt to ban the abortion pill mifepristone from being dispensed anywhere but a medical facility. The case is one of three making its way through the courts and could affect how the pill is distributed across the country. The U.S. Supreme Court has already said the current rules will remain in effect until the case is resolved. Dozens of public schools in Massachusetts closed early this week due to an ongoing cyber attack impacting critical systems. It's just one of the latest examples of hackers increasingly disrupting everyday life.
1: It isn't inclement weather or a pandemic that has kept thousands of students home in Springfield, Massachusetts early in the new school year. Hackers have prevented school administrators from accessing third-party systems where health data on students' medications and allergies are kept on file. Springfield Mayor Dominic Sarno says progress has been made and the investigation is ongoing, but he would not say whether cyber criminals were holding data for ransom.
2: If we have to, which could be necessary, it's back to the future. We'll go back to pen and paper.
1: As cyber criminals, hacktivists, and nation states target vulnerable American critical infrastructure, from water systems to schools, these disruptions have become the new normal. Jenna McLaughlin, NPR News.
0: Pabst Blue Ribbon is offering up to $20,000 to anyone who provides new information that leads to the recovery of 1,602 stolen cases of PBR and non-alcoholic Old Milwaukee beer. Police in Montclair, California, said the beer was stolen last month from a warehouse in two separate incidents on the same day. I'm Ryland Barton. This is NPR News from Washington.
3: 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Other contributors include the estate of Joan B. Kroc, whose bequest serves as an enduring investment in the future of public radio and seeks to help NPR be the model for high-quality journalism in the 21st century. 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
4: Temperatures for the overnight hours are 75 to 80 with clear skies. Then we start the day sunny on Thursday, maybe a few afternoon clouds, and maybe even a shower or thunderstorm late in the day. The high is 95 to 100. Partly cloudy Thursday night, any showers or thunderstorms should end in the evening. We'll be down to the mid-70s for the low. Then another shower or thunderstorm possible for Friday, otherwise partly to mostly sunny. We're back up to 95 to 100. I'm meteorologist David Morin for 88.9 KETR.
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6: 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I'm Garrison Hayes, sitting in for Al Letson.
7: Richard Teamsa, NYPD. Mechanic Richard B. Hatcher, DC 37. Detective Andrea R. Rayner, NYPD.
6: It's been 25 years since Al-Qaeda terrorists flew two passenger airplanes into the Twin Towers of the World Trade Center, as if they were missiles. The towers collapsed into a cloud of acrid dust. And every year around this time, the commemorations begin. People gather at memorial ceremonies in New York and around the country to honor the nearly 3,000 people who died that day.
7: Sanitation worker Renee Lopez, NYC DOS.
6: But these particular names you're hearing are from a different kind of remembrance. These people, firefighters, police, construction workers, and so many other laborers and volunteers, they didn't die on 9/11. They died from 9/11, years after the fact.
7: Health advisor Barbara Watts, New York City Department of Health. Laszlo Caselli, National Elevator Cabs. Stephen M. Chile Sr.
6: About a week after the towers fell, officials said the air was safe, but it wasn't. In the years that followed, thousands of responders would develop lung disease, neurological illnesses, and cancers linked to their rescue and recovery work at Ground Zero. For many of us, 9/11 is a day to remember, something we think about once.

0: kids a year. But for the tens of thousands of people who, in the aftermath of the attack, ran to help and found themselves breathing in a thick stew of cement dust, chemicals, plastic, glass, and asbestos, their bodies are still living that day and still dying from it. More people have now died related to exposures to toxic dust at Ground Zero than died in the attacks themselves.
1: Good morning. I thank you all for being here today.
0: This is Judy Simmons. She helped create this memorial on Long Island to honor the responders who have died since the attacks. Her husband, a firefighter, died in 2008 because of a 9/11-related lung disease.
1: I vividly remember our first ceremony in 2011, seeing the names that were first etched into the granite.
0: Behind Judy is a large granite wall inscribed with an ever-growing list.
1: It seemed impossible for me to imagine that one day the walls would be filled. 14 years later, we have filled our original structures and additional walls have been created.
0: 2,862 names have been inscribed into the granite. This year alone, hundreds more will be added.
1: I keep their family and friends in my prayers and know that you now have an extended family who understands your loss.
0: Our story today is about those people, the first responders, the tradesmen, and the volunteers who ran to help. In the battle to get the federal government to honor its commitment to people who it enshrined as American heroes. Lynn Hallerman is a doctor and the former director of palliative care at Stony Brook Medicine on Long Island. And she remembers taking care of 9/11 first responders, many too young to be dying from illnesses they should not have had.
2: There was one particular story I remember, a 9/11 firefighter. I walked into the hospital room and this gentleman's got this big, thick, full head of hair and he's young. He's in his 30s. And there in the room is his wife and they have a toddler and an infant. He was dying of lung cancer that just was not responding to treatment. And he looked at me like, how did I get here?
0: These days, Lynn works as a reporter in her hometown on Long Island. And she wanted to learn about the people who are still getting sick and dying, this time, as a journalist. Her local community wound up being the perfect place to do that. It turns out her area is full of responders who worked at Ground Zero. She wanted to know, why are so many people still getting sick or dying a full 25 years after 9/11? Lynn started looking for answers in her own Long Island village, and that's where our story begins.
2: Port Jefferson is a harbor village on the north shore of Long Island. I've lived here for 20 years, but it's the kind of place where, even still, I don't quite feel like a local. The real locals went to high school here and still have a lot of the same friends. It's a part of Long Island where people in public service jobs, like cops and firefighters, can, or at least used to be able to, afford a home. It's also a place of routines. The ferry comes in from Connecticut every hour. Cars flood in and then out again. Every day at noon, the firehouse sounds its siren for lunchtime. I have my routines too. I walk my terrier, Theo, down to the boat dock every morning. And a few years ago, I started going to a bar workout class popular with the women in the village. It's a great place to catch local stories. And it's where I met Mia.
3: My name is Mia Farina. I'm an ice hockey mom. It's a huge, takes up my whole life. I think I should say ice hockey mom before I say mom.
2: Mia's spot in class is always behind me and to the right. She has stick straight brown hair, always tied back in a tight practical ponytail. She's all business during the weightlifting section, like a woman in charge. But she's also hilarious and always holding court before and after class. But one day, she seemed short of breath. I asked her what that was about, and she said it was just her 9/11 lungs.
3: I am a retired New York City police detective, and I was present during World Trade Center when Tower 2 came down.
2: Back on September 11th, 2001, Mia was virtually a rookie, not even 30 years old. Her Brooklyn squad rushed to help. Mia was one of eight cops in her group, plus a sergeant. One in eight, they call it. They raced down the West Side Highway and arrived just as the second tower was about to crash to earth.
3: One of my friends said she actually looked up and she goes, how far do we run when we heard the rumbling? Because they're so tall, you didn't know if they were going to go left, right, straight down. We just were like, just keep running. But at one point, you couldn't run because of the stuff that was collapsing was so deep. I'm very short, so I'm 5 feet. So it would go up to my thigh and you would feel people's hands and feet because they're all under the rubble.
2: For days in 12, sometimes 15-hour shifts, she joined thousands of other responders and Good Samaritans on what came to be known as the pile.
4: And they started handing out the N95s. But those were very clunky. They didn't really fit. You were sweating. You couldn't talk. They didn't give you new filters. At least I don't remember.
3: It wasn't enforced, the masks.
4: But I do remember, like, I guess it was more towards the media and people saying something's going to happen here in a couple of years from the smells and the this and the toxins. But honestly, I was never worried about it.
2: Mia ended up working around Ground Zero on and off for about 5 months. For more than a decade after that, she felt fine. Kept working, went on with her life, got married, had her son Ford. But in 2014, she came down with pneumonia.
3: It knocked me on my butt. Like, they had to give me steroids left and right, and nothing was working.
2: At that point, you had really had any inkling that you had anything related to the World Trade?
3: No, I just assumed I was just sick.
2: But she would soon find out it was more than just a routine illness.
3: Actually, my police doctor, believe it or not, we have to go to our own doctors, actually said, I think you need to go see the World Trade Center specialist. I'm like, what?
2: The specialists he was talking about are part of what's called the World Trade Center Health Program. It's a federally funded program for people like Mia, 9/11 responders, and people who lived, worked, or went to school in the area and were exposed to the toxic dust cloud. Today, the program has almost 155,000 registered participants. All they have to do is show up once a year for a free medical checkup. And if an illness shows up that's thought to be related to 9/11, the treatment is managed and paid for by the program. Mia got registered. Medically, the news wasn't great.
3: They said whatever was in me was most likely dormant, and having the pneumonia brought it up because my immune system went down so much. And my breathing was like I was losing capacity in all my lungs.
2: I see. So that was sort of a life-changing
3: event,
2: that pneumonia. Mia had to stop going for her daily 7-mile runs. She couldn't even carry her little son up the stairs anymore. But practically speaking, she thought the program was a godsend.
4: I could explain to you what's bothering me, but my regular doctor would be like, okay, and send you to 18 specialists. If you go to a 9/11 affiliated doctor who reads the research and knows what's going on, they'll be like, okay, this is what it looks like. This other first responder had the same issues, and this is what we're looking at. So let's go here. And they're phenomenal.
2: The program doesn't just offer medical care. Doctors are also studying people to understand what's happening in their bodies and why they're getting sick, even now. They found that responders are at higher risk for many illnesses, severe lung diseases, digestive disorders, and certain cancers, such as prostate cancer. The federal government has certified these illnesses and dozens of others as likely related to people's exposure to toxic dust in the aftermath of 9/11. Mia believes the program has saved her life, which is why she's become an informal advocate for it, especially at her old precinct.
3: I went around and I got everybody's paperwork and I said, fill this all out right now and I'm going to go down and drop it off everybody. So I actually took the paperwork and got everybody registered.
2: Mia retired in 2021. She got COVID and her damaged lungs just couldn't handle it. She's been diagnosed with other certified 9/11 related illnesses too, a debilitating form of acid reflux, recurring sinus infections, but she's doing better than most of the eight other cops she went out with on that day.
3: We're down to four, I think, now. Mm-hmm. Only four of us left.
2: Of those four, she says one has early dementia, thought to be related to his exposures. One has an oxygen tank for his severe COPD. One has an autoimmune disorder. Only one guy is doing fine, at least for now. Mia knows that even if you're not sick now, it doesn't mean that you're not still going to get sick down the road. She grapples with this all the time because of the one person she hasn't been able to convince to register for the health program.
4: So my husband, you know, you got to love the guy because like he'll be like when he gets his bronchitis every year, like horrific until he can't physically breathe, like he's choking for like coughing. I need to go to the doctor. I'm like, oh, really? You think?
2: Mia's husband, Dave, is also a retired police officer. In the months after 9/11, one of his jobs was to sift through Ground Zero rubble in case it contained personal items or even human remains. Mia doesn't know a lot about what Dave experienced.
3: I guess, you know what, believe it or not, we don't even really talk about it. I think we try to shy away from the topic.
2: I was wondering, why don't they talk about it? And why hasn't Dave signed up for the program himself? So Mia invites me over to their house to meet him and their son, Ford.
5: Oh, Ford, did you ever meet Lynn?
6: Hey,
5: Lynn
6: hi.
5: Ford.
6: Hi, nice to meet you.
2: Mia warned me that Dave wasn't fond of talking to reporters, but I'm here to try anyway. They live about 5 minutes from me. Dave does construction and his work truck is out in front of their very typical suburban house with a big manicured lawn. When I pull up, I hear Dave shouting to Mia to make sure I don't walk on the grass. I walk into the house and Dave is right there in the hallway with a slightly amused look. He gestures to me to sit down at the kitchen table. Their 140-pound dog, Stormy, is flanking my side. We start talking, and I'm surprised how open he is.
6: Mia says that you didn't like her very much when you first met.
7: She was definitely an acquired taste. She is she's a ball of fire. Let's put it that way.
2: Dave is blonde with short, cropped hair. He's snarky, enjoys pushing buttons. But he is also honest with me about why he doesn't want to sign up for the program.
6: Do you not want to talk about it or just explain to me? No judgment, I just am curious.
7: I am not sick. I don't feel sick. And I don't want to know if I'm really, truly sick. She said that I have to go have a yearly checkup. And I'm like, I don't want a yearly checkup. I don't want to know.
6: So that's sort of the strategy.
7: For me, that's how I cope with that portion of it. You know, all of my pain comes through Mia. Mm-hmm. I mean, the girl is at a doctor every other day. It's not just two, it's three and four different things that are wrong with her from that day.
6: So Mia, when I spoke to her, she kind of feels that you would rather be the one sick.
7: Of course. Her. Yes. So my son is directly still attached through the umbilical cord to my wife, still even meeting at 12. Mm-hmm. So,
6: yeah.
7: Absolutely. Absolutely. If something happens to her in the near future, it's going to be very, very, very rough on him. She's an awesome mother, awesome police officer, great wife. Don't tell her I said that.
2: Dave loves to give Mia a hard time. It's clear he's being playful. Still, it doesn't always land. And Dave's refusal to get registered for the program weighs on Mia, especially because she's been getting sicker.
3: My son is asking questions about it due to the fact that mommy has breathing issues. He wrote a story about mommy being a hero, but he also wrote a story about I didn't even tell my husband this yet, that said, what are you most afraid of? And he said, losing my mommy.
2: Mia has had enough. Eventually, she tells Dave,
4: it's not about you, it's about your son. If something happens, we could catch it early for your son.
2: And it works.
7: I want to live as long as I possibly can to enjoy that boy. He's a joy. He's a godsend for me.
3: So I finally filled out all the paperwork and had him sign it, and let's get it done.
6: And you're okay with that?
7: 100%. If it had to get done, it was going to be done by her.
2: Dave's first appointment is scheduled for May 2025. And the night before, Mia and Dave invite me over to help fill out paperwork. Much to my surprise, Dave even invites me to join him at the doctor the next day if I want to. But first, we have to get through a big questionnaire.
8: Dave, you just need to do these three sheets you have to do. The rest I can do for you. That's it.
3: Because these are all the mental health questions.
6: Is he nervous to fill out those questions?
8: No, he thinks they're ridiculous.
6: He thinks it's ridiculous?
8: Yes.
7: I can't read it.
8: Oh, okay.
7: You're doing the whole thing.
6: Oh, awesome. Okay, I'm happy to hear.
8: Are you going to read it to him? Is it an answer?
6: Sure.
2: Do you feel that you're ill?
7: No.
2: Been getting edgy or bad-tempered?
7: Nope.
2: Okay, feeling irritable or angry outbursts?
7: Me?
2: You.
7: I'm a ray of sunshine.
2: Okay, avoided thinking about or talking about the disaster?
7: Oh, avoiding it, very much so. I don't talk about it, I don't think about it. I've avoided this. I've avoided going for a medical checkup for it.
2: Okay.
6: Your sexual activity.
7: Fab!
8: What, my turn?
7: Yeah, I need your help with this one. I know what I want to put. You tell me what I should put down. My sexual activity, my ability, my ability. Is that a zero?
8: That's a zero.
9: That's a negative five because you get an old woman.
2: But once Mia reminds Dave of what's coming up the next day, Dave's demeanor changes.
3: If I remember correctly, your first visit is a social worker. They're going to see if make sure you're not depressed or anything like that.
7: Why be social?
3: You have to. They make you speak to.
7: I am here. I don't need anybody. I don't need to talk to anybody or anything like that. That's all I want is the medical portion.
3: You know what Sancho said? You need a therapist.
7: Yeah, but that's they're not going to fix me for it, so it doesn't matter.
2: The next morning, I sit in my car in the parking lot of a World Trade Center health clinic on Long Island, unsure if Dave is going to show up for his 7:30 appointment. But sure enough, he does. We go inside, and after a long while in the waiting room with other responders.
10: David?
7: All right.
10: May I have your date of birth?
9: Okay.
10: All right.
2: Dave is finally a part of the program.
0: Mia can now rest a little easier. Her husband will now be monitored just in case he starts to get sick. But not long after, Mia sort of disappears. Lynn stops hearing from her. Lynn has a feeling things aren't good, and she's right. That's next on Reveal.
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0: From the Center for Investigative Reporting and PRX, this is Reveal. I'm Garrison Hayes, sitting in for Al Letson. This hour, we're following Lynn Hallerman, the doctor-turned-reporter, as she tries to understand why so many people are still getting sick 25 years after 9/11. People like Mia Farina. Since Lynn first met Mia at a bar class in 2024, the two have been in touch a lot about Mia's health. But then, last spring, Mia stopped coming to class and stopped replying to Lynn's calls and texts. Lynn started asking people in their class what happened, but they didn't know either. Lynn was worried. Finally, she got a text from Mia inviting her over, and Lynn was right to worry. Things weren't good.
2: Boy, there is a lot of stuff in this house. When I get to Mia's after all those weeks of silence, I'm surprised how messy the house is, because usually it's pretty organized. So I weave around a stack of paint cans and a tarp piled in the hallway. Dave's work tools are scattered everywhere. So much hockey equipment, golf equipment. Mama Bear clearly has been down for the count. Hey there. Hey, Stormy.
14: Hi, Stormy. Hi.
2: I toss Stormy a treat and wait for Mia in the kitchen. She's outside, surrounded by tween boys, Ford's friends, lecturing them about using tick spray on the trails. And even though she can rally in mom mode, it's clear she isn't herself.
6: If you're up for it, I just wouldn't mind just hearing about what's happened. But if you're just like, I don't want to do this.
15: I don't want to do that right now because I feel like still.
16: They can't knock it out of my system. This is what happened last time, too.
15: When I feel better, I will. I just feel like I jinx it every time I feel better. And then the next day, I feel like again. It's like a cycle of hell.
2: We launch into a conversation anyway. Sure enough, she tells me the summer was rough. Her breathing had gotten worse. She was diagnosed with pneumonia that wouldn't budge, made worse by one of her terrible recurring sinus infections. Antibiotics didn't help. Her meds made her so nauseous, she could barely sleep. Then the migraine started. And throughout it all, her damaged lungs were just stuck, like she could never quite get enough air.
16: My pulmonologist says my lungs are just getting worse, but he gave me a steroid for the nebulizer on top of the regular butyrol I take twice a day.
6: Your lungs in general are getting worse.
16: Yeah. He said after this one, it's probably going to deteriorate. You know, it's going to be worse again. Every year it's deteriorating little by little.
6: How's Ford doing with all this?
2: Mia's son Ford is now 13.
6: Like, is he handling
16: it? No, he comes home when he's out with his friends, runs upstairs to see how I'm feeling. His friends would come. He's like, no, I'm staying home with my mom.
6: He's been nervous.
16: Yeah. He freaks out.
2: Dave, her husband, has been trying to keep the mood light.
16: Oh, he wants to send me to assisted living, he told me this morning. I know he's joking, but it's just like, he doesn't handle when I'm not functioning for this long.
2: In our Long Island world, there seems to be a 9/11 responder on every winding suburban street. So what's playing out in Mia's house, the illnesses, the strained jokes, the children's fear, it's not atypical. A lot of people I speak with out here know someone who's sick, someone who's died, sometimes many people.
17: Every single week, we get two or three emails, funeral arrangements for this guy, funeral arrangements for this guy.
2: That's Frank Donadeo. His daughter, Justine, teaches at the bar studio Mia and I go to. He was a firefighter at the time of the attacks.
17: I was assigned with a group of guys to go by an excavator that was picking up all the piles. Mm-hmm. And as they put it on a conveyor belt, look for bodies and parts. And it was a little gruesome.
2: Frank's in his 60s. He's a strong guy with a booming voice, but he's also warm, easy to talk to. The kind who likes to give bear hugs. Like Mia, Frank has been through a lot.
17: I have acid reflux. I had an episode of skin cancer on the side of my face, and it turned out that I had lymphoma.
2: Lymphoma is a cancer that starts in certain white blood cells, the cells that help our bodies fight infections. Frank's lymphoma is thought to be related to his time working at Ground Zero, even though it took 20 years to develop. Maybe you, like me, have been wondering, how could the exposure to toxic dust lead to an illness 2 decades later? I wanted to understand the science behind cancers like Frank's and other 9/11 related illnesses. So earlier this year, I called Dr. Jacqueline Moline. She's one of the original medical scientists who's been researching the health impacts of 9/11 for more than 2 decades. She also oversees a specialized 9/11 clinic, part of the World Trade Center Health Program, packed with patients.
18: The sheer magnitude of the health effects is pretty astonishing.
2: At the time of the attacks in 2001, Dr. Moline was working at Mount Sinai Hospital. She started seeing responders right away, and many of them couldn't stop coughing. Did you have sort of like a moment when things really started to change for you, when you realized this wasn't going to be temporary, it wasn't just going to be a cough that resolved and everybody would just go on?
18: I think within about 2 or 3 months, when people still had this cough that did not go away, we knew it was something big. Because after a few months, it becomes chronic and they weren't getting better for many folks. Some people did get better, but for many folks, they did not. And I think it was pretty early on we realized that this could be a whole new category of conditions that were persistent.
2: Moline and others suspected all these breathing problems were linked to ground zero dust. So they did what research doctors do. They chased down research grants and started a specialized clinic for responders.
18: We got that funding in April of 2002. And then within the first year, we saw about 6,000 folks. By the end of 2 years, we saw nearly 12,000.
2: And as the program grew, they knew they needed to understand a critical question. What was in the dust itself?
18: 600,000 panes of glass were pulverized. There was all the gypsum, all the wallboard. All of that became pulverized into this, what we call the World Trade Center dust.
2: Normally, Moline says, our bodies do a pretty good job of keeping big particles of dust out of our lungs. But on 9/11,
18: it was such a massive exposure that our body wasn't able to handle that. So a lot of these larger particles were actually able to get into the lungs as well for people, especially in the early days when they had very heavy exposures.
2: What they found was that the dust made people sick in waves. Take Frank's friend, Kelly McDonald, who also lives on Long Island and was a firefighter at Ground Zero. He got sick immediately as part of an early wave of 9/11 illnesses.
19: I have some type of scarring in my esophagus from the chemical burns down there. That's my 9/11 injury.
2: Did you also have a cough or no?
19: Oh, God, yeah, for like 7-8 months. Just never stopped, just every day.
2: When people like Kelly breathed in this mixture of chemicals and building debris, Dr. Moline says it was as if they were breathing in or swallowing Drano. The caustic mix burned its way through the tissues of the nose, throat, and lungs, just like Drano burns through the hair and gunk that clogs our drains.
19: I was spitting up stuff that was like the craziest colors, yeah. And the medical officer came, chief medical officer, and they told us that we were, you're good, everybody was good.
2: But they weren't good. The chemical burns that penetrated deep into the tissues trigger chronic inflammation, like smoldering embers that never go out. When people like Kelly get sick, the embers can roar back to life, turning even a simple cold into a life-threatening asthma attack.
19: To this day, I can't, like if my wife starts cleaning the floors with something strong in the house, I have to leave, I have to leave the room or go somewhere else. I can't breathe.
17: He has four daughters.
2: That's Frank again.
17: And I remember him telling me that if they're getting ready to go out on a Friday or Saturday night and the hairspray is flying around, he told me I had to leave the house.
2: Kelly's breathing problem came on fast. But then there's people like Frank.
17: Unlike Kelly, whose symptoms showed up quickly, mine seemed to surface over a long period of time.
2: Dr. Moline and other scientists, whose work is supported by the World Trade Center Health Program, have been getting clues as to why that is. Their research suggests that tiny particles of World Trade Center dust can cross into the bloodstream from the lungs, then travel into the bone marrow and other organs, sometimes kicking off a whole cascade of health problems.
18: For example, particulate matter can get into the blood vessels in the heart.
2: And newer research goes even further, suggesting that the presence of these tiny toxic particles circulating in the body can damage our DNA. And for some people, can set them up for serious illnesses years later, including cancers, like Frank's lymphoma. Dr. Moline says she was struck by the responders who developed multiple myeloma, another form of blood cancer.
18: This is a cancer that people get typically when they're in their 60s or 70s or 80s. And we were seeing this in like 35 or 40-year-olds, which is very unusual.
2: As I spoke to Dr. Moline, doctor to doctor, she said something else that really hit me.
18: It seems like people, when they get sick, get sicker. When their cancers are presenting, they seem more severe. They seem like they spread quicker.
2: It's like the body, like the actual tumor biology is somehow being affected.
18: Right. And it's a little difficult to tease out, but that's just the impression that we all get.
2: Dr. Moline says that 9/11 research is helping us understand the impacts of other massive environmental disasters, like when buildings collapse in an earthquake. It's not just a single toxin being released, like in a chemical spill. It's the implosion of an entire urban landscape.
18: Here we had 150 different compounds. We don't know how they interact together. We haven't been able to tease out which caused which, because it wasn't just it was X or Y, it was X and Y and Z and A, B, C, D, E, F. And I think as we learn more, we're going to realize that so much of it was that it triggered an inflammatory response in the body. And I think that's what's leading to many of the conditions we're seeing now, as well as a carcinogenic effect.
2: All the things I was seeing among my neighbors on Long Island, it all made sense to me once I started to understand the science. The chemical burns from the dust that left people with perpetually inflamed lungs and digestion, like Mia and Kelly. The cancers that show up years later, seemingly out of the blue, like Frank had. They're all managing their care, good days and bad days, through the World Trade Center Health Program. And they all say that having a program designed for them has helped them get the care they need. Frank's in remission and says the program let him focus on healing.
20: The World Trade Center program was so convenient. And I just thought having it run smoothly like that, it just lifts your spirits and it lifts you up. And the billing, you didn't have to worry about the billing. One less thing to think about. Let me just go in, get my treatments, do what I have to do to get better, not worry about anything else. And it was invaluable to me.
2: Right. You didn't have to fight with a health insurance company.
20: That would have been a nightmare, I think, if that was added to the equation.
2: I set out to talk with people like Frank and Mia about their health. But for these responders, talking about their health means talking about the World Trade Center Health Program. The whole time, I assumed the program was on solid ground. But the more I learned, the more I came to understand, it's nowhere near as stable as I thought.
0: Early last year, Lynn got word that the World Trade Center Health Program was in jeopardy.
21: We go to funerals. Then we go to hospital beds. This is real. Doge is not real.
0: Coming up, the responders fighting to make sure they're not forgotten. That's ahead on Reveal. Don't go anywhere.
22: Overnight skies are clear. Temperatures are going to drop to about 75 to 80. Then we're sunny throughout the day on Thursday, maybe a few more clouds in the afternoon. We could also see a shower or thunderstorm late in the day. The high is going to be 95 to 100. Then we could see a few evening showers or thunderstorms Thursday night, partly cloudy skies otherwise. Low is going to be in the mid-70s. Then partly to mostly sunny on Friday, another shower or thunderstorm possible, 95 to 100. I'm meteorologist David Morin for 88.9 KETR.
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0: From the Center for Investigative Reporting and PRX, this is Reveal. I'm Garrison Hayes, sitting in for Al Letson. In February 2025, when Doge barreled in with its signature slash-and-burn style, the World Trade Center Health Program was not spared.
24: Tonight, advocates for those sickened by toxins from the massive debris of 9/11 are calling on President Trump to immediately reverse cuts he made to the World Trade Center Health Program.
0: People were fired. Scientists like Dr. Moline were ordered to stop their research projects. Patients like Mia Farina were scared about what was going to happen next. Mia said even Dave, who generally leans to the right politically, was annoyed by the cuts.
25: His thing was, I thought America was supposed to remember the people that were there that day, because that was what everybody says, never forget. It feels like everybody forgot.
0: Advocates for the program estimate that about 20% of staff were laid off. Patients, as well as fire and police unions, reported longer wait times to enroll in the program or get approved for treatment. Outrage spread almost immediately, including to a press conference just outside the U.S. Capitol.
21: We go to funerals. Then we go to hospital beds. This is real. Doge is not real. Elon Musk.
0: This is John Feel, a former construction worker who helped with the 9/11 recovery. He's become an outspoken advocate for his fellow responders.
21: People are sick and people are dying. But I'll tell you what's killing them even more. The toxic redundancy of having to keep coming back. They have to keep telling their stories. Ask Ray Pfeiffer, Lou Alvarez. Oh, wait, you can't. They're dead. They died telling their stories.
0: John is surrounded by dozens of politicians and other responders all calling for the DOGE cuts to be reversed. He was angry, but he was also used to this fight. Because while it might seem like the World Trade Center health program would be politically bulletproof, it isn't. Reporter Lynn Hallerman has found that from the beginning, the effort to get responders care has been at the mercy of politicians who don't want to pay for it, even if they don't want to say it out loud. She starts this story with John.
2: To understand how the World Trade Center health program even got started, it helps to understand the story of John Feel. The day after the plane struck the Twin Towers, John was at the site ready to help. He was a construction worker, and his specialty was demolition work. He figured his skills could be useful as police and firefighters worked desperately to find survivors.
1: I went down there because I can operate any machine. I went down there because I could remove debris from a pile without destroying the integrity of the pile. God forbid there was somebody alive in there.
2: John was 34 years old at the time, healthy and strong.
1: I was there for 5.5 days. I probably changed my work boots 9 times because they were melting on the steel. Literally, that's how hot it was.
2: On John's 6th day of working on the pile, something life-changing happened. A multi-ton steel beam fell on his foot. He wound up with gangrene, a life-threatening infection, a partial amputation, and spent 11 weeks in the hospital. When he was finally discharged, he was weak. He'd lost a lot of weight and had to relearn how to walk. He went to his mother's home to heal. She thought after a few weeks of physical therapy, John would be fine.
1: I said, no, I need to get help. She goes, yeah, you start therapy tomorrow to walk. And I said, no, I need help. I probably went through 10, 12 therapists that just didn't get it.
2: John finally found a mental health therapist who did get it. And he found a support group for 9/11 responders, many of them suffering from PTSD. By this point, he was out of work and deep in debt from all his medical bills. And he quickly realized he wasn't alone. The support group was full of people in the trades who helped at Ground Zero and were too sick to work. Some lost their jobs and insurance and often didn't have the safety nets the police and firefighters had. Others in his group just disappeared.
1: And be like, yo, where's what's his name? Oh, he died. Hey, where's, you know, I haven't seen what's his name. Oh, he's in the hospital with stage 4 cancer.
2: John realized that people and their families were getting left behind. So in 2005, he started a small nonprofit to help people pay off their debts. John was bringing attention to responders and what they were going through. The movement was growing. At the same time, so was the medical research. In those early years, Dr. Moline and others were finding more and more evidence linking 9/11 exposure to higher rates of cancer and illness. And in Congress, a bipartisan group of lawmakers from New York was calling for accountability. Responders had been told the air at Ground Zero was safe to breathe, but it wasn't. In 2007, at a House Judiciary Subcommittee hearing, Congressman Gerald Nadler demanded answers from officials at the EPA and said the government needed to support the thousands of people now sick.
3: I have unfortunately had to spend the better part of the last 5+ years attempting to cajole the federal government into telling the truth about 9/11 air quality, insisting that there must be a full and proper cleanup of the environmental toxins remaining in apartments, workplaces, and schools that to this day I believe are poisoning people, and demanding that the government provide long-term comprehensive health care to those already sick.
2: It took another 3 years, but in December of 2010, Congress finally passed the James Zadroga 9/11 Health and Compensation Act, named for a responder who died of lung disease. People like John Feel would now have care for illnesses linked to 9/11. New York Senator Kirsten Gillibrand called it a victory.
4: Democrats and Republicans came together to make sure that we could fulfill our undeniable moral obligation to our men and women who are first responders, our heroes, and all the survivors at Ground Zero.
2: But from the beginning, the program wasn't built to last. The legislation only guaranteed its existence for 5 years. But toxic 9/11 dust has a long tail, and the illnesses have kept piling up. And so have the many political fights. Each time the funding for 9/11 healthcare is up for debate, John and other responders have had to keep showing up to D.C., even while some of them were very sick and using walkers and oxygen tanks to get around.
1: Every time we came down here, 2010, 2015, 2019, 2025, they wanted to be here fighting for the masses instead of being home on their deathbed.
2: John knows some legislators are skittish about the cost, $955 million for the upcoming fiscal year. The program won't last forever. It's set to end in 2090, when most responders and survivors will have likely died. But in the meantime, funding for the program has never been able to keep up with the growing number of sick responders and the rising cost of medical care. In the fall of 2025, the problem got so serious that the program was going to have to stop taking new patients in a few years. This was on top of the DOGE layoffs. So John and the responders once again pack their bags and head for D.C. And this time, I go with them. It's 8 a.m. on September 9th. I'm currently on a bus going to the Capitol with the group. It was 2 days before the usual 9/11 memorial ceremonies, and I pile into a hot bus with John and about two dozen other advocates. Everybody's loading up right now. These aren't slick lobbyists. They're almost all responders. There's one child of a responder, a few lawyers. It's a real jeans and t-shirt crowd, no suits. It's a bit tense with people studying their talking points. We get off the bus outside the Capitol, and a retired police officer leads a prayer.
5: Guys, can I just have a moment of your time? I mean, whether you're religious or not, I just need you to be reverent. That's all I'm asking, be reverent, right?
2: Their goal for this visit is to get members of Congress to sign onto a House bill that would fix the funding issues into the future as costs grow. Going into this trip, the advocates only had 82 lawmakers on board, out of the 435. They want a lot more. John is telling responders to keep up the pressure.
1: Let's face it, in 2 days from now, 99% of these circus clowns are going to come out and say something patriotic on 9/11. Never forget. Let's blah, blah, blah.
2: John tells me this is his 385th visit to the Capitol. He's kind of made for the spotlight. He's brash, provocative, and knows how to rile up a crowd.
1: Just kick today. If you need a break, 9/11 responders, take a break. We know what happened.
2: John breaks everyone into groups. I tag along with a group led by Michael O'Connell. He's a retired firefighter who worked the 9/11 response. He's sort of like John's right-hand man and the angel on John's shoulder who tries to keep John's temper in check. Michael has been to D.C. many times before, and he knows that you almost never get to talk to legislators in their offices. It's almost all young staffers, too young to remember what happened in 2001.
7: Mostly everybody in this room is a sick first responder. Mm-hmm.
2: Their first stop is the office of Illinois Republican Representative Darren LaHood.
7: We're trying to fight for this bill to make sure everybody's squared away.
8: Okay.
7: Any chance Austin or somebody else from the staff?
8: Yeah, let me go get our director of operations who deals with our scheduler and have her talk to you and see
7: if
8: we can squeeze you guys in for a meeting.
7: Yeah, sure. We appreciate it. Thanks,
8: thank you.
9: You guys have a card I can give
7: right here?
2: They can't get a meeting. Not at their next stop either. New Mexico Democratic Congressman Gabe Vasquez's office. Michael is looking to talk to Emily, his legislative assistant.
7: Just want to circle back to Emily and let her know that we were down here again from our previous meeting, that the congressman is still not on the bill. We haven't had any correspondence since then.
10: Okay, I will be sure to pass this along.
7: Thank you.
10: I greatly
7: appreciate it.
2: Finally, they have one promising conversation.
11: Carla, nice to meet you.
2: At the office of then-California Representative Eric Swalwell.
26: My name's Michael O'Connell. I'm a retired lieutenant from the FDMR.
11: Oh, wow. Nice to meet you.
26: We're down here to kind of ask for Congressman's support on H.R. 1410.
2: Michael hands the staffer a book responders made showing how many people are enrolled in the World Trade Center Health Program, district by district, across all 50 states.
26: For you guys, like, there's 14 in the congressman's district and 967 in the state of California.
11: Wow.
26: The truth is, there's many people still sick and dying.
11: Yeah, I mean, my boss, I don't see any reason why he wouldn't be able to support this. So, happy to send a recommendation to him.
26: Yeah, that'd be huge for us.
11: Yeah.
2: Swalwell is one of just seven lawmakers they get to sign onto the bill by September 11th.
7: You never really come down here and get anybody to tell you no to your face. So that's one thing that you have to understand. They're all very nice to us. Nobody, you know, excuse my language, doesn't say we're not a part of this. That's political suicide.
2: And John Feel is very aware that as memories of 9/11 dim, the fight to keep health care is getting harder.
1: Whether it's next year or in 4 years from now or in 6 years from now, it's going to be a whole new fight. But we have proven that we're not going away. And while we're getting sicker and dying and getting older, we continue to fight for the masses.
2: It's fair to say that John hates D.C. and what he sees as the hypocrisy of Washington politics. And while many responders say they would do it all over again, rush in to help no matter the consequences, John feels differently.
21: No. Why do I want 8,000 pounds of steel to crush my left foot? I'd still be working right now. I'd still be having fun in life. And I'm not saying I never have fun in life. You know, there's an old saying, horses that go to war do not dance at weddings. And I haven't had a chance to dance at a wedding in 23 years. I'd rather not have gone to war and dance at weddings.
2: John considers himself to be a truth teller, and he's turned plenty of people off. He's not shy about hating all the platitudes. To him, the real way to never forget is to take care of those who can't forget.
21: Nobody ever said, hey, we're sorry. They wanted Wall Street up and running at any cost, right? 6 days later, Wall Street's up, we're the capital, blah, blah, blah, yeah, yeah. But what they did was create the World Trade Center Health Program. That was their apology.
2: In April 2026, with the 25th anniversary of 9/11 months away, the Trump administration agreed to fill the jobs DOGE had slashed. A spokesperson from the Centers for Disease Control and Prevention told us that the agency had received approval to fill 38 vacancies. As of August, they've posted 5 jobs. And earlier this year, after John and other responders went to D.C. to pressure Congress, lawmakers did manage to slip a funding fix into a big spending bill to ensure the health program can continue to add new patients for years to come. Advocates say that's good because every month, hundreds of people continue to sign up. But they also told me they've been here before, and they worry that when this big anniversary passes, they'll be left behind again. I spoke with a lot of first responders for this project, and I asked them how they spend September 11th each year. And while some do go to memorial ceremonies, many others do not. Kelly McDonald, the former firefighter, he has made his own tradition. He goes surfing with some buddies out on Long Beach.
19: You put a rose in your mouth, you paddle out, you do the circle that the surfers do when someone dies. You say a prayer, you throw it in, and then you go surfing for the day. So that's what I do for 9/11. I definitely had survivor's guilt for a long time. Probably still do.
17: Yeah, I think we all do.
2: That's Frank Donadeo again, Kelly's friend.
17: I guess if you talk to my daughter, Justine, the mental health counselor, she'd tell you that I deal with this through avoidance. I don't know if that's a thing. Maybe, yeah. But I'm protecting myself.
2: Mia Farina has also made her own tradition. When that day comes, she spends it with her son, Ford. She takes him out of school. They usually go out to their favorite restaurant, visit the grandparents. But for Mia, all the emotion of what happened on that day really comes the day before.
6: It's weird because September 10th actually hits me more than September 11th sometimes because I remember September 10th, life was normal. I went to dinner with friends. I was setting up one of my best friends with one of my other friends. So I went to dinner with the two of them. And I just remember coming home and like, you know, everybody was happy. Everybody was like, good to go. And then the next day it was like, oh my God, was that ever normal? So sometimes I always think of how everything changed that day, but the day before it was all normal. Like life went on and then my life was completely different.
0: Lynn Hallerman reported this episode. Katie Thornton was our lead producer with help from Lynn and Michael Montgomery. Cynthia Rodriguez edited the show. Special thanks to Drs. Michael Wyden and Mark Wilkenfeld. 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Artis Churiscus is our fact checker. Victoria Baranetsky is our general counsel. 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Taki Telenidis is our deputy executive producer. Our executive producer is Brett Myers. Our theme music is by Camarado Lightning. 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We are a co-production of the Center for Investigative Reporting and PRX. I'm Garrison Hayes, and remember, there is always more to the story.

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0: Called Soundtrack. And happy outing from Gary Civils. Gary at the cornet. Hal Melia plays tenor on some cuts. Paul Smith, the pianist. Bob Bowman, bass. Todd Strait, Tommy Ruskin, both playing drums on various cuts. That one featuring saxophonist Kim Park, who had a carte blanche at the Soundtrack Studios and recorded several albums with Ron Ubel, Grant Schnaust, and Jeff Schiller, who also helped to found Jazz with David Bassey. The nurturing aspects of Kansas City. Here's one called Watch, Watch. This comes from Columbia Records and Kyle Eastwood on the bass. From there to here. Let's listen.

0: There to hear in the song Watch Watch from Kyle Eastwood with Doug Webb. Preceding that, Gary Civils with Kim Park at the saxophone.
1: Italian composer and music teacher Francesco Gasparini was a student of the renowned trailblazing violin expert and composer Arcangelo Corelli. Gasparini described his teacher as a great virtuoso of the violin and our contemporary Orpheus. You can hear music composed by Francesco Gasparini and by his teacher on Sunday Baroque this weekend. Sunday from 10 a.m. to 2 p.m. on KETR.

a swinging number called lowbrow that refers to the type of visual art that trumpeter Paul Tynan appreciates. All the compositions on the album by Paul, Dan Murphy at the piano, Ashley Summers at the bass, Chris Baker playing the drums, recorded July 26th of 2016, Paul Tynan Quartet. And you might add art, quartet art, because he singles out the letters A-R-T in the middle of quartet. And there are six visual artists featured on the album doing a beautiful booklet of their work that goes with the quartet's recording on Origin Records and out in 2019. Lowbrow, the Paul Tynan Quartet. That's music that comes from Chicago, Illinois. Here's music that comes from Austin, Texas. And they call us Cowboys, a Texas music project with vocalist Kelly Gray and one written by a Texan of great merit, Lyle Lovett, and Austin musicians, including Red Young at the organ, Jake Langley guitar, and Kyle Thompson drums. Let's give it a spin, shall we? Lyle Lovett's Night's Lullaby.

0: Texas vocalist Kelly Gray, followed by bassist Iris Ornig and her composition Rainy Saturday Morning. Kelly Gray with Night's Lullaby. Paul Tynan started it off with Lowbrow.
1: We've got clear skies in store for our overnight hours, with temperatures dropping down to about 75 to 80. Then we've got some sunshine for Thursday, with maybe a few afternoon clouds, maybe even a late day shower or thunderstorm. The high is 95 to 100. Then we're partly cloudy Thursday night, maybe an evening shower or thunderstorm. We drop down to the mid-70s. Another shower or thunderstorm possible for Friday, with partly to mostly sunny skies. The high is 95 to 100 again. I'm meteorologist David Morin for 88.9 KETR.
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wonderful drummer who worked quite a long time with Rufus Reed at the bass, Akira Tana, and Akira Tana's group, Otanawa. It's Asansan Loves Radiance, the album, and this one, in respect and with love for those who suffered through the great eastern earthquake and tsunami of March 2011 that devastated coastal regions of northern Japan, claiming over 20,000 lives. Akira Tana's great quartet and Sunagareta Tario Bata is the name of the song. Japanese music, Japanese jazz, and Akira Tana carrying on a wonderful tradition in art and music. How about Loose Ends? Loose Ends from Q Morrow. He's back in Brooklyn, groovin'.

Musicians with an unparalleled buoyancy to their playing. Houston Person at the sax, Warren Vacher at the cornet, Lafayette Harris piano, and Rodney Jones on the guitar. Here's guitarist Steve Kahn of Okudaville.

0: the album Parting Shot. Guitarist Steve Kahn with bassist Anthony Jackson and a host of drummers. Zancudoville is the song, preceded by veterans Warren Vache and Houston Person. It's Jazz with David Bassey.
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Herbie Hancock at the piano, and a young man who got his start in the recording world at the age of 17, and through the late 1950s, all through the 1960s, recorded album after album after album with wonderful musicians, and Cornbread is no exception. Billy Higgins at the drums, Larry Ridley at the bass, Herbie Hancock at the piano, Hank Mobley tenor, alto saxophone by Jackie McLean, and the incomparable Lee Morgan at the trumpet, playing, well, a boogaloo about some food that is way down home. Cornbread. Lee Morgan on Blue Note Records, of course. Three percussionists and a record label, Bounce Step Records, with Peter Schlamm at the vibraphone, Michael Carvin producing the album, and Matt Cain at the drums. Schlamm from St. Louis, Carvin from Texas, and Matt Cain from Hannibal, Missouri. And Matt Cain's album, The Other Side of the Story, one of my top 10 picks. The song is entitled Ozark Flight and has a nice smoothness to it. Also on the album, Vic Juris at the guitar, Klaus Mueller at the keyboards, and Mark Peterson playing the basses. Ozark Flight from Matt Cain and his album, The Other Side of the Story.

0: Vibraphonist Lionel Hampton made the vibes a mainstay of the jazz world some 80 years ago, and Dan McCarthy taking it to new levels on his Origin release in 2019 called Epoch, the song A Dream Awake. Preceding that, Vic Juris and Peter Schlamm with Matt Kane and Ozark Flight.
1: Temperatures for the overnight hours are 75 to 80 with clear skies. Then we start the day sunny on Thursday, maybe a few afternoon clouds, and maybe even a shower or thunderstorm late in the day. The high is 95 to 100. Partly cloudy Thursday night, any showers or thunderstorms should end in the evening. We'll be down to the mid-70s for the low. Then another shower or thunderstorm possible for Friday, otherwise partly to mostly sunny. We're back up to 95 to 100. I'm meteorologist David Morin for 88.9 KETR.
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classic Here's That Rainy Day from trumpeter Rod Magaha and saxophonist Don Alico on the bass clarinet. Awake and Blessed was the next one, a caffeine-charged little thing from Joey DeFrancesco with Troy Roberts playing the reeds and Billy Hart at the drums. Awake and Blessed, indeed. Joey DeFrancesco. And what a legacy of music Joey D left behind. And here's a Grammy-winning disc from vocalist Cecile McLaurin-Sauvin. The Window is Cecile's album from 2018 and won a Grammy in the spring of 2019, or the winter of 2019. Just two folks, both unique in their sounds. Cecile's vocals with Sullivan Fortner at the piano.

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1: They say if you forget the blues, there's not much true jazz. I'm David Bassey. And Mike Clark realizes you've got to have something to it, a depth to it. His retro report on Rope-A-Dope with Delbert Bump at the B3 organ takes us to funk and back. Let's listen to High Heeled Sneakers and the Retro Report.

Santa Rosa, California for Robodope Records. It's Delbert Bump at the B3 organ and Mike Clark at the drums, Elias Lucero on the guitar, Rob Dixon at the tenor saxophone, and Vince Denham on tenor and soprano. Robodope presents Retro Report, and it's the complete thing. Mike Clark comes from the Headhunters with Herbie Hancock and has done some wonderful things that have been sampled over and over and over again. Funky, yes. Jazz, yes. And Mike Clark. Here's pianist Justin Coughlin with Strawberry Fields.

0: a Beatles composition produced by Quincy Jones for Justin Coughlin. Before that, High Heeled Sneakers, Retro Report.
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There's a traditional American classic immortalized by Eric Burdon and the Animals around 1966, taken back to Europe by Kenny Warner and redone with the Brussels Jazz Orchestra. Institute of Higher Learning is the album, and the wonderful Kenny Warner at the piano with Frank Grandier and Jeff Levinson. Half Note Records from 2011, Kenny Warner and a large group, The House of the Rising Sun. Here's bassist Pete Coco, lined with a groove. Yet another traditional piece called Be Thou My Vision, with two of the finest, Matt Wilson at the drums and Sullivan Fortner at the piano.

0: Adrian Cunningham, clarinet. Ted Rosenthal, piano. Jeff Hamilton and John Clayton. And Jazz Speak, the album. On Arbor's Records, preceded by Pete Coco.
1: Overnight skies are clear. Temperatures are going to drop to about 75 to 80. Then we're sunny throughout the day on Thursday, maybe a few more clouds in the afternoon. We could also see a shower or a thunderstorm late in the day. The high is going to be 95 to 100. Then we could see a few evening showers or thunderstorms Thursday night, partly cloudy skies otherwise. Low is going to be in the mid-70s. Then partly to mostly sunny on Friday, another shower or thunderstorm possible, 95 to 100. I'm meteorologist David Morin for 88.9 KETR.
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Dear Bud, from pianist Eric Reed, and a tribute to Bud Powell. Before that, music from a bassist who grew up in Arizona and was doing well on the L.A. scene, just playing the bass, but once he discovered the piccolo bass, he became an entire orchestra. Brian Bromberg compared to that on his own Artistry label and Give It To Me, Baby, followed by Dear Bud, as I said. This comes out from a 2019 Smoke Sessions release from Eric Reed's band, and everybody gets the blues, especially Bud Powell, who suffered greatly for the music. And a little tribute to Bud Powell from Eric Reed, Dear Bud. I know you suffered. I know people in life were often unkind to you. What you did for the art, what you did for black people, what you did for American music will never be forgotten. Eric Reed. Here's Ron Carter.

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KETR also serves Poetry in Hunt County, population 2,069.

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KETR also serves Winnsboro in Wood County, population 3,527.

0: thick smoke billowing from the vessel inside. But as they were saying that hopefully they could get a window and hopefully enter the vessel tomorrow morning.
1: The weather's
0: or
1: pretty
0: as soon as they can.
1: Yeah, the weather's pretty bad as well, isn't it?
0: Exactly. So that's not helping as well. Especially last night when they got the report about the fire, we can see also from the video and even the Coast Guard officials saying the rescuers, the waters are very, it's not helpful. The waves are quite strong. But today they said that the waters have moderated a bit. And the recent images that we've seen, at least midday today, we've seen a bit of calming of the waters. But I think there's still a bit of rain, if I'm not mistaken. So that's really hampering rescue efforts.
1: Yeah. I'm just looking at one of the pictures of the boat now. And I mean, it looks that it's like it's almost been completely destroyed by the fire. I mean, it's just a hulk. Is there any information about how it started? What caused it?
0: Yeah, in fact, that's one of the questions we've been asking disaster officials. But as of tonight, no answers have been given. They've promised that they're going to conduct a comprehensive investigation. But one thing they noted during the press conference this afternoon is that the vessel actually passed safety assessments. They've passed the pre-departure assessments. They were supposed to have enough life vests as well. So in that area, that's so far the answer that was given, but I'm sure there's plenty of questions being asked, especially by the families of those victims, and hopefully we'll get more clarity and piece together what's actually happened in the ferry.
1: And that was Karen Lema, who's Reuters bureau chief in the Philippine capital, Manila, talking to me about that rescue operation to try and find those missing people who were on board that ferry that caught fire as it was heading to Coron. 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
2: Skies become partly sunny this afternoon. Could see a late day shower and thunderstorm, high in the upper 80s. Partly to mostly cloudy. Few showers and storms around tonight, low in the middle 70s. Partly sunny skies. Some more showers and thunderstorms likely Friday, high 90 to 95. We clear out Friday night, low in the middle 70s. Mostly sunny skies on Saturday. Highs getting back up into the upper 90s. I'm meteorologist Scott Kaplan for 88.9 KETR.
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1: Skies have become partly sunny during the afternoon. We could see a shower or thunderstorm by late in the day, high in the upper 90s. Partly to mostly cloudy tonight, few showers and thunderstorms around, lows dropping back to the middle 70s. Partly sunny Friday, again, another round of showers and thunderstorms expected, high in the lower to middle 90s. Sunshine and a few clouds Saturday, highs reaching the upper 90s. I'm meteorologist Scott Kaplan for 88.9 KETR.
2: A reminder of our top story today on NewsHour. President Trump's promised that if Republicans win both chambers of Congress in the midterm elections, he'll give every American adult $5,000. Democrats have called it an empty promise. Republican pollster John McHenry told us the pledge would resonate with some voters.
3: For them, that probably is a credible offer. So they say, oh, okay, he's doing something about the issues that I care about. Cost of living is the dominant issue in the U.S. right now. So if they hear $5,000 to help you with that as we get through this war and, you know, get back on stronger economic footing, maybe that does get them to the polls.
2: Also this hour, Iran-backed Houthi militants have seized another port on the Red Sea as they tighten their control of the Bab el-Mandeb waterway.

0: Democrat. It seems like I can't be both anymore.
1: Today, the Texas Republican Party has controlled all seats of power in the state for decades. But they've lost control of Dallas. The county flipped blue in the early 2000s. Democrats are hoping to undercut Republican domination in the midterm election. Democrat James Tallarico is leading Republican Ken Paxton in multiple polls for the U.S. Senate race. Gilson says this year's unprecedented midterm convention shows Republicans are concerned.
2: They can read public opinion in regard to President Trump, in regard to the war in Iran, in regard to various of their candidates like Ken Paxton.
1: Whether the midterm convention in Dallas will turn the tide in Republicans' favor remains to be seen. And Republicans attending the 2026 convention will be coming to a very different city where residents overwhelmingly supported Trump's opponents in all three of his elections. I'm Caroline Love in Dallas.
3: You know, a lot of pushback right now against those flock cameras, but is that public outrage helping to bring them down in Texas? A closer look at that and a whole lot more when The Standard returns in just a moment, coming up on 19 Minutes Past the Hour.
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11: This is the Texas Standard. I'm Angela Cocherga. Police departments across Texas are reconsidering their use of flock cameras after a wave of national backlash. But as KUT's Andrew Weber reports, the devices will continue to be around the Austin area for some time to come.
12: If you've been really anywhere near a screen in the last few weeks, you've probably heard the word flock.
13: Pflugerville City Council has decided not to renew the city's contract with flock safety.
14: The city of Elgin is the latest to pause its use of flock cameras.
15: Bastrop City Council voted to consider terminating its contract with flock safety next week.
12: This summer, residents in Central Texas and across the state have pushed police departments and city councils to abandon flock safety's AI-empowered cameras that constantly scan license plates along roads. People have found a lot to dislike about these cameras and flock. The company has been accused of lying to police departments and local leaders. They own all of the images from these cameras, so police can't always control where that data ends up. And on top of that, some police officers have abused the technology to stalk people. The wave of anti-flock sentiment even got Governor Greg Abbott's attention.
16: The flock cameras are being reduced dramatically, and they're going to be required to be used responsibly if they're used at all.
12: That appearance on the Glenn Beck program came hours after Abbott paused state funding for all new flock cameras. That was earlier this month. But these cameras have been around for years, and people have been disliking them for years. Mackenzie Ryan is one of those people. She's a digital rights attorney and an advocate with the Electronic Frontier Foundation. Ryan helped push the Austin Police Department to take down its cameras last year.
17: I always knew, I was pretty optimistic that once people knew these were up, and with the flagrant lies and the particular egregiousness of Flock as a company, that this would likely result and a lot of people talking about this issue.
12: But these cameras aren't going anywhere in Central Texas. For one, there are private flock cameras all over the city. Malls like Barton Creek Square Mall and The Domain have cameras. Plenty of HOAs have cameras, too. And big box stores like Home Depot and Academy still have cameras, too. And DPS still maintains a whole network of flock cameras along state-owned roads in Austin. and Austin police can still request data from those cameras. Nearby police departments, Hutto, Taylor, Kyle, Buda, Lakeway, Cedar Park, and Bee Cave, also still have Flock cameras. Round Rock has one of the largest Flock networks in Central Texas. Over the past month, images from its cameras have been shared with more than 1,400 other agencies, most of them out of state. Round Rock Police Chief Alan Banks says he understands concerns, but the cameras have helped solve crimes, particularly car thefts, and he plans to keep them.
18: We will not make everybody happy. We won't. But I also have an obligation to take care of our community. And if somebody commits a crime, it's our job to hold them accountable.
12: Just a few months ago, Flock cameras were touted as a solution here in Austin when three suspects allegedly went on a shooting spree across the city. The Austin Police Department doesn't have Flock cameras anymore, but Manor Police did. And Manor's Flock cameras helped APD find the suspect. Austin Mayor Kirk Watson addressed that, thanking the Manor Police Department, but adding things could have played out differently if Austin still had its cameras.
19: Probably having license plate readers would have been helpful under these circumstances.
12: But a lot has changed since May. Just ask Manor Police Chief Ryan Phipps. Since then, Phipps says there's been a lot of frustration.
20: Frustration with the defending of the company being placed on law enforcement and having law enforcement have to explain, you know, when another agency misused the system or anything. It seemed like it was always on us.
12: Ultimately, Phipps says Flock, as good as it is for helping cops catch criminals, wasn't worth the trouble. The department stopped using the cameras last week.
20: The trust in my community is more important than that camera.
12: That sentiment has taken hold across the country and Texas. But state lawmakers haven't put any guidelines in place for these cameras. Without those guidelines, privacy advocate Mackenzie Ryan says another company is likely going to fill the Flock-shaped hole in the market.
17: Now what we're going to see is a company that learned from Flock's mistakes. They have better PR. They're going to have nicer language. They're going to find a way to facilitate the same things Flock does with a nice veneer.
12: Ryan says the issue of mass surveillance cuts across party lines, and she hopes lawmakers set up statewide guardrails for cities and counties and cops when they meet next year. I'm Andrew Weber in Austin.
11: And you're listening to the Texas Standard. Over a week after the devastating floods in Nepal that have killed at least 1,000 people, Nepali groups in Texas continue to grieve the loss of friends and family. But they're also determined to help their home country, considered the crown jewel of the Himalayas. KERA's Priscilla Rice has more.
21: The scent of incense, sitar music, and chants fill the Mystic Mandala Meditation Center. Some of the people come to pray here every week, but this time they're here for a different reason, grieving the tremendous loss their home country just experienced. 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
13: Live from NPR News, I'm Lakshmi Singh. President Trump is claiming that he will give every American adult $5,000 if Republicans prevail in the midterm elections and retain their majority in Congress. NPR's Stephen Fowler reports from the party's midterm convention in Dallas.
14: In a winding speech at the Republican National Committee's midterm convention, Trump gave many reasons for Republicans to show up and vote. But about an hour into his address, he introduced a new idea. Elect Republicans and get money.
15: If the Republicans win the House of Representatives and the United States Senate, both of them, because of our economic, tremendous economic success, like In history, we've never had anything like what's happening. But because of our tremendous strength and success economically, I will issue a dividend to every adult citizen in the United States of America for $5,000.
14: Aside from the legal and logistical questions surrounding that promise, there's a political hurdle. For now, polls suggest Republicans could lose both chambers of Congress in November. Stephen Fowler, NPR News, Dallas.
13: The Supreme Court dealt a setback in the GOP's attempts to hold the House. Today, it again rejected Trump-backed redrawn maps in Missouri. Record-high fuel prices are driving up shipping costs. NPR's Scott Horsley reports on how that's being felt at the busy port of Los Angeles.
16: More than 500,000 cargo containers came into the port of L.A. last month as U.S. retailers stock up for the holiday shopping season. Two-thirds of those shipping containers leave the port on the back of a truck. The price of diesel fuels hit a record high nationwide, and it's even higher in Southern California, where Port Director Gene Soroka says diesel's selling for nearly $8 a gallon.
17: Everybody's running as fast as they can, but the higher these fuel prices go just simply mean higher prices for American families.
16: Escalating tensions in the U.S. war with Iran have pushed crude oil prices higher. The cost of refining oil into diesel fuel is also at record levels. Scott Horsley, NPR News, Washington.
13: In Lebanon, the Israeli army continues to seize territory and destroy villages despite a U.S. brokered ceasefire involving the Iran-backed militant group Hezbollah. NPR's Jane Araf joined UN peacekeepers for a look behind Israeli lines.
18: We've passed the last Lebanese checkpoint, and even though this is still Lebanon, Lebanese forces don't come up here. We're with UNIFIL, the United Nations peacekeeping force. This is still Lebanon, but it's controlled by Israel. Since Israeli forces moved in to occupy this area, there hasn't been a lot of movement in or out, including the people who used to live here. Israel has destroyed a lot of the villages along the border, it says, to maintain its own security. Jane Araf, NPR News, in occupied southern Lebanon.
13: This is NPR News. Last month, homes sold at their slowest annual pace in more than a year in the United States. The National Association of Realtors said today that existing home sales declined 1.2% from August 2025 and fell 2% from July to a seasonally adjusted annual rate of 3.98 million units. NAR's chief economist Lawrence Yoon says it's not a surprise to see home sales move in the opposite direction from continually rising mortgage rates. Apple will start selling a foldable iPhone about the size of a passport starting next month. It is the biggest change to the iconic product since it was introduced nearly 20 years ago to kick off the smartphone era. NPR's John Ruich reports the company's new CEO made the announcement.
19: At Apple's annual iPhone launch event, executives talked about an updated iPhone, AirPods, and watch lineup. And then nearly an hour in, new CEO John Ternus said this.
20: But actually, there is one more thing.
19: It's a classic line that late Apple founder Steve Jobs made famous when he announced innovative new products like the first iPhone. The new foldable iPhone has a 5.4-inch exterior screen and is almost like a small iPad when opened with a 7.6-inch screen. The nearly $2,000 price tag goes to about $3,200 with all the bells and whistles. Analysts say that may test the upper boundaries of what Apple users will pay for a phone. Apple is a financial supporter of NPR. John Ruich, NPR News.
13: I'm Lakshmi Singh, NPR News in Washington.
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22: Skies will become partly sunny during the afternoon. We could see a shower or thunderstorm by late in the day, high in the upper 90s. Partly to mostly cloudy tonight, few showers and thunderstorms around, lows dropping back to the middle 70s. Partly sunny Friday, again, another round of showers and thunderstorms expected, high in the lower to middle 90s. Sunshine and a few clouds Saturday, highs reaching the upper 90s. I'm meteorologist Scott Kaplan for 88.9 KETR.
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Rickless Kelly featured Susie Boggess on today's opening song, Any Place That's Wild. Love the way they use the sound of Spurs to provide the backbeat on that one. And then I played William Clark Green, Where the Wild Things Are. 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Notably Texan is on the air, bringing you something wildly different than you can find anywhere else on the radio. I'm Matt Minke, and I'd love to have you stick with me for an eclectic journey through the music of Texas, including an interview today with Adam Carroll. It's been almost 10 years since we've spoken to this renowned Texas singer and songwriter, and he will be my special guest throughout the noon hour today, so stay tuned for an in-depth discussion with Adam Carroll coming up at noon, along with music today from Robert Earl Keen. I'll bring out some recordings by Tommy Overstreet, who was born on this day in Texas music history. And I'd like to keep the wild theme going on these next couple of songs. Here's Ryan Bingham, Where My Wild Things Are, and welcome to Notably Texan.

0: Their names are Miranda Dawn and Chris Hawks out of Austin. That's Dawn and Hawks, Wild and Free. Where My Wild Things Are was by Ryan Bingham, flanked by the William Clark Green song, Where the Wild Things Are. And Any Place That's Wild was today's first song by Reckless Kelly featuring Susie Boggess. 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
2: 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It can be lethal. And it has this summer, I think, put Europe into something like an existential crisis.
1: The city's suffering in European heat waves and what can be done about it. That's next time on Think. 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

0: He's been captivating us with his own particular style of performing and songwriting for many years now. He's about to turn 80 years old, and he's just put out his latest and possibly final full-length album, Real to Real for Real, Ray Wiley Hubbard, That Was the Night. And yeah, Ray has recently said in interviews that this might be his final full-length album, though he's certainly not done with making songs. He says he's got more than he knows what to do with, so he'll probably just be putting out more singles after this album. It seems like our rain chances got delayed a little bit because it's going to be another hot, dry afternoon with mainly sunny skies and a high about 99. But then late in the afternoon, we have a 30% chance of showers and thunderstorms continuing into tonight with a low of 74. And then tomorrow, the forecast calls for a 50% chance of rain and storms. 97 degrees, heat index around 100 tomorrow. Clear, dry, and 75 in time for Friday night. And not expecting rain this weekend. It will be 100 or so again Saturday and Sunday. And yet again, sunny and 99 Monday. A reminder to stay with me because coming up in just a little while, I've got special guest Texas singer-songwriter Adam Carroll, who will join me for an in-depth interview throughout the noon hour. That's coming up shortly on KETR.
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If I Have to Clarify, that is Ella Langley, Choosin' Texas, a song certainly of the summer, if not the year. And Robert Earl Keen featured Sean Colvin on the earlier song Out Here in the Middle on 88.9 KETR. So born on today's date in music history was a country singer and songwriter named Tommy Overstreet. Now his birthplace was Oklahoma, but he grew up in Houston and Abilene. Tommy Overstreet had some early music influence from his cousin, who was a crooner singer in the 1920s and 30s, Texan Gene Austin, who we've played here on the show before. And Overstreet started performing in his teenage years on a TV show in Abilene. And then while he was studying at the University of Texas, he started to frequent the Austin club scene, actually going by the name Tommy Dean at that time. And after working with some other bands here in Texas, he made his first recordings at Norman Petty Studio in New Mexico and went on to sign a record contract in the late 60s in Nashville. Tommy Overstreet was a frequent guest on television's Hee Haw back in the day, and he put many songs on the charts throughout the 1970s. And he was born on today's date in music history in Oklahoma, but grew up in Houston and in Abilene. I want to revitalize a couple of his hits during his heyday. This was a 1972 release called Heaven Is My Woman's Love. It's Tommy Overstreet on 88.9 KETR. Heaven is

0: Something's wrong. Often referred to as T.O. back in the day, that was Tommy Overstreet from 1971, I Don't Know You Anymore, and his 1972 hit, Heaven Is My Woman's Love. Tommy Overstreet was born in Oklahoma City on this day in 1937, but his origins were here in the Lone Star State, where he grew up in Houston and Abilene. You're listening to Notably Texan on 88.9 KETR. And there's another Texas singer and songwriter who shares the same birth date, and I want to talk about her after this quick word.
1: For millennia, we've sought treasure inside the body of creatures. Pearls, ivory, musk, horn. But what happens when we seek fortune from a gray, waxy stone born in the belly of a leviathan? On the next Snap Judgment, the whale. Snap Judgment, do not miss it.
0: That's tonight at 8 on listener-supported KETR. We just talked about Tommy Overstreet, who was born on this day in music history, and there's another performer born on this day in San Antonio in 1950, and that is Rosie Flores. She's a daughter of San Antonio, where she lived until she was about 12 and then moved with her family to San Diego. And Flores formed many of her early bands while she was living in California, including some alt-country cowpunk groups like Rosie and the Screamers, and then later an all-female band called Screamin' Sirens in 1983. Her debut solo album came out in 1987, and Rosie Flores became the first Latina to crack Billboard's country music chart. She's often known as the chick with a pick for her skills on electric guitar. She's even done some big things to revitalize the careers of rockabilly artists like Wanda Jackson and Janis Martin. And we certainly want to wish a very happy birthday today to Rosie Flores, born in San Antonio in 1950. And here are some examples from through the years, a 2012 song called Working Girl's Guitar here on 88.9 KETR.

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Nothing better than Texas radio here by Matt Minky, notably Texan, 88.9 KETR.

A shout out to her roots there on that song, Honky Tonk Moon. That's by Rosie Flores and the Talisman. And Working Girls Guitar, also by Rosie Flores, born in San Antonio on this day in 1950. And wishing her a very happy birthday from 88.9 KETR and Notably Texan. Rosie received a prestigious award, the NEA National Heritage Fellowship, back in 2024. And though she's from San Antonio, she's been based in Austin for a long time, a place that she considers her spiritual home. And she certainly got a happy home in the Notably Texan playlists here as well. Happy birthday today to the pioneering singer, songwriter, guitarist, Rosie Flores. This song is from her 2019 record, Simple Case of the Blues, If You Need Me, on KETR.

A cover of the Wilson Pickett song, If You Need Me, by Rosie Flores, as well as Rosie Flores and the Talisman, Honky Tonk Moon. That came out on last year's Impossible Frontiers album. And Working Girls Guitar by Rosie Flores, the chick with a pick who was born in San Antonio on this day in 1950. We've got news and weather updates coming up, but stay right here because I've got special guest Texas singer-songwriter Adam Carroll joining me throughout the noon hour today on Notably Texan. That's coming up in just a few minutes.

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2: Live from NPR News, I'm Lakshmi Singh. Republicans are holding a second day of a midterm convention dubbed Trump a palooza. Vice President J.D. Vance takes the stage tonight. So will President Trump, a day after he delivered a lengthy speech during which he unexpectedly promised to pay every American adult $5,000 if Republicans keep control of Congress. As NPR's Tamara Keith reports, the audience also got a surprise video message from Pennsylvania Senator John Fetterman, a Democrat who has been critical of his party's left wing.
3: The video was an introduction for Pennsylvania's Republican Senator Dave McCormick, with whom Fetterman has grown quite close. It was filmed in Pennsylvania with Fetterman wearing his trademark black hoodie.
4: Right back over my shoulder, that's the iconic U.S. Steel Mill. And that's exactly the kind of thing that will work together and will work with President Trump to fight and defend the steel way of life right here in the Steel Valley.
3: That was as close as he got to praising Trump. In the short video, Fetterman mentioned that he's a Democrat multiple times, while also saying he rejects extremes and socialism. Tamara Keith, NPR News, Dallas.
2: The U.S. Supreme Court dealt a setback in the GOP's attempts to retain the majority in the U.S. House. Justice Brett Kavanaugh blocked a federal judge's ruling on which map Missouri should use for congressional districts in an election that's less than 2 months away. St. Louis Public Radio's Jason Rosenbaum has the latest.
5: A map that lawmakers approved in 2022 that basically guarantees Democratic Congressman Emanuel Cleaver wins re-election is back on right now. Now, the order says that this case could still move through the federal judiciary. So I'm going to be cautious by not saying like it's over and the Democrats won.
2: Human Rights Watch is raising concerns over what it calls an unlawful campaign of executions by Iran. We have more from NPR's Hadil Al-Shalchi.
6: According to a statement released by Human Rights Watch, at least 59 men were executed by Iranian authorities between mid-March and the end of August, after the U.S. and Israel launched their war on Iran. The human rights organization says at least 29 of those killed were arrested in connection with the nationwide protests which Iranian authorities violently clamped down on before the war. The statement says in many cases, the defendants were taken from arrest to the gallows in just 5 weeks. And in many cases, the Iranian courts handed down death sentences for non-lethal acts such as throwing stones or breaking into state property. In August, the UN condemned what it called a sharp spike in executions in Iran. Hadil Al-Shalchi, NPR News, Istanbul.
2: 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Temperatures around the globe were abnormally high over the summer, broke several records. This has been the hottest summer in the United States in more than a century. More from NPR's Lauren Sommer.
7: It's not your imagination. This summer was hot. In the U.S., it was the hottest summer in 132 years of record keeping in the lower 48 states. August was also the hottest August on record for both average temperature and maximum temperature. That's according to the National Oceanic and Atmospheric Administration. Globally, August was also the hottest month ever recorded, tying with July of 2023. It was about 3 degrees Fahrenheit hotter than average, according to the Copernicus Climate Change Service. The planet is looking at potentially a hot year ahead, too. A very strong El Nino climate pattern is developing, which raises temperatures globally. Lauren Sommer, NPR News.
2: Author Salman Rushdie is set to receive a medal for lifetime achievement at the National Book Awards ceremony in Manhattan this November. It is a literary honor reserved for top American writers. The 79-year-old Rushdie has lived in the United States for many years and has been a citizen for the past decade. Rushdie has published more than 20 books. He is often remembered as the target of a fatwa for his 1988 novel, The Satanic Verses. In 2022, Rushdie survived an attack at a New York literary event where he was repeatedly stabbed. Rushdie later published a memoir about his recovery. It's NPR.
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12: 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I'm host Matt Minke, and it is a real treat to have a special guest on the show today, a man who has been captivating fans and fellow songwriters alike for decades with his true-to-life lyrics that depict observations of everyday people, paint portraits of familiar situations, and tell tales you sometimes hope will never end. His fandom includes everyday music lovers and his peers like Slade Cleaves, Robert Earl Keen, James McMurtry, and Terry Hendrix, to name a few. He's certainly not new to music. He put out his first record decades ago, but not necessarily a household name. So if you're just finding out about this Texas singer-songwriter, I think you'll be glad you found him. It's a privilege today on Notably Texan to speak with Adam Carroll.
13: Well, I should have gone to school, I guess.

0: Welcome back to Notably Texan, Adam. I am thrilled to catch up with you today, man. Thank you so much for devoting some time to KETR.
1: Oh, man, my pleasure, Matt. Thank you for having me.
0: You know, we last spoke when you and your wife, Chris Carroll, had just released your Good Farmer album back in 2019, so I really appreciate this chance to catch up with you. I can't believe it's almost been 10 years, but I believe you're a bit of an introvert, so I was kind of curious how you have learned to contrast that with the life of, you know, performing in front of crowds and in talking to nosy interviewers like me.
1: Oh, not at all, man, not at all. I really love playing music and writing songs. And so over the years, when I first was getting going, it was kind of an issue for me, as a younger man. But now I think what I've learned is I have this love of songwriting and performing, and people that come out to hear me or people that are hearing me for the first time, most of the time they share that. So I've learned that there's just nothing to be afraid of, that we're all kind of there for the same reason. So, and I've learned to approach people now instead of waiting for them to approach me. So I just try to be as outgoing as I can and welcoming. It's like I'd like people to treat me,
0: You know, I know that the music business has evolved considerably since you started recording. So as a music creator, I was curious how you have learned to roll with all these changes, of course. I mean, when you started out, people were still buying physical copies of albums, and music was just kind of a lot different than the way the business model worked. So how have you learned to kind of work into how it goes these days?
1: You know, that's a good question. What I just try to do is, in addition to the songwriting, just, whether it's me and Chris or me by myself or me with other artists as well, sharing the stage, I just try to just remember that all I can really do is just do the best show that I can possibly do on the night that I'm there for the people who are there. And then I think it really, the live performing is, and the songwriting, as long as it's up to par, people, regardless of the medium that they use to hear music or that we use, people are going to talk about it afterward. I've found that even with CDs, which, you're right, they're totally obsolete, people still want something. If they have a really good night we've done our job and they go away feeling happier and more joyful, then they're going to want to take something with them afterward, usually. So, whether it's a t-shirt or just try to kind of like expand the merch that we have available to have something special, like a songbook that we made, or t-shirt, something that people, is not digital, that they have, that they can remember. So that's what I've been kind of doing. I think it's so easy to put up shows online now that I think the main thing is just to concentrate on giving people a special night, a memory that they go away feeling better than when they got there.
0: We're talking with Adam Carroll today here on 88.9 KETR, and you're, of course, beloved for your particular manner of creating a lot of songs that speak to the every man or woman and paint a picture of true Americana, warts and all. So I'm sorry that this may be a cliche question that a lot of interviewers probably ask you, but without giving away your trade secrets, would you tell me a little bit about your method of writing a song? Does it just kind of start with an observation or an idea that you have, or does it start more with a maybe a melody?
1: Man, I don't think it's a secret at all, Matt. I think for me, it's like a mystery, kind of where, sometimes. But what I've learned is I sometimes nowadays, to kind of expand things, ways to work, I've talked to people on Zoom about songwriting, and I've become like a coach for some people. Well, usually what I tell them is just what I do, and that is, if I dream something, or just before I wake up, or if I think of something during the day, that for whatever reason, that I know, when I was telling somebody the other day, if the idea makes you feel excited about it, then odds are it's going to make other people feel the same way. So when I get one of those ideas, I make sure nowadays, I make sure and write it down.

0: I make sure nowadays, I make sure and write it down, and I, you know, sing it into my phone or write it on a piece of paper. And then usually, like, I kind of go just sort of whatever the idea is, whether it's a character or a chorus or a verse. I try not to worry too much about what it would be, you know, when I first get the kind of the seed, if you will. I kind of keep coming back to it in my mind. And a lot of times I'll hear the melody while I hear the words. You know, when I was first getting going, I think a lot of the song ideas or the songs that I wrote, the melodies kind of came from like Woody Guthrie or Towns or Guy or Robert Earl Keane kind of melodies, you know. So, but now as I've done it more, I can kind of, you know, feel, you know, hear the melodies before I start playing the guitar, and the ideas that I get. So sometimes the music and the words kind of arise simultaneously. And then what I do is I just sort of develop that initial idea, you know, and I just sort of until I get the strongest kind of beginning of the song or whatever it is, and make sure that I just kind of focus on that and then I just kind of build it. And sometimes, you know, that can take, I'm almost ashamed to say, but it can take years to finish a song like that. But for me, it's worth it, you know, even if it takes several years. I've got a few working right now that are like that, you know, where I've been kind of puzzling on them and singing them to myself and, you know, singing the words, you know, for a long, long time. And even if there might be a few that I could play that might be kind of like technically done, but I just know they're not ready yet because they're missing something. So, you know, I'm not going to quit until it's totally done. The only way I know it's all the way done really is when I start playing it for people and to get their reaction. And that's the ultimate, kind of the ultimate test.
1: My only good shirt never fails. If it could talk, you know it would tell some tales. I picked it up by the collar. I only paid half a dollar.

date with some beardos, some West Texas weirdos, but I'll always load in on time. And I backed up a South Dallas gypsy, backed out of some corners sometime. Long way from my roots, I got sand in my boots.

0: I'll wear it some more until it's through. It may not be much, it's worn down to the touch, but I left it on the stage for you. All right.
1: 88.9 KETR, a song that he dedicated to the prolific music producer and performer Lloyd Maines. My Only Good Shirt by my special guest today, Adam Carroll. You've been referred to as a songwriter's songwriter, which was evident with all those huge names in music coming together on that Highway Prayer tribute album, which was hard to believe 10 years ago, but it still sounds great today. So I wanted to ask, though, do you listen to a lot of other artists' music? And if so, do you have any favorites that you'd like to mention, especially if they're Texas musicians, thanks to what we do here on this program?
2: Absolutely. Honored to be a guest of

0: band of Heathens in Hayes Carl at Luckenbach.
1: Nice.
0: For a festival they're doing, they're hosting, and I'm one of the performers. I would say Hayes is one of my favorites. The band of Heathens, all those guys are super talented. So I've been a fan of theirs for a good long time. I love Jack Barksdale from Fort Worth.
1: Oh, he's amazing, right?
0: Yeah. I love getting to write with Chris and sing with Chris. A lot of the stuff she does, I love it because it's kind of unique and original. My wife Chris and she kind of comes at it from a different perspective than I do. Where I'm a little more analytical, she's a little more intuitive. And let's see who else. Our my friend Susan Gibson.
1: Yes.
0: I just got the privilege to listen to a new album she just did. My wife and I, Chris and I both did. And man, it's great. It's just really great. And there's a reason that she's so beloved by so many. She just has a real, she's got a knack for writing a song just her special way, I like that Ella Langley a lot. I don't think she's from Texas.
1: Yeah, ironically, like she's song. Not, but...
0: Yeah, I like that. I think, there's so many others, man. Casey Musgrave. I mean, I'm ashamed to say that I don't listen to them a ton on my own, but I hear them and I think, you know what? That is, and I'm not nearly as well known as any of them, but I know when I hear them, I think, man, that's a really good quality songwriting and it's really popular. So, there must be something going on because I remember when I first got started, there were a lot of good singers and performers just in my circle that I was in, that I got to be in, but I didn't really hear anyone, that I thought, man, this is like a Towns Van Zandt style songwriter or a John Prine or, not that they weren't good. It's just, I didn't hear that quality caliber. Owen Temple is really good. He's a good friend of mine.
1: Yes.
0: There's just a lot of them. Otis Gibbs is great. He's from Nashville or he's from Indiana, but he lived in Nashville. Of course, Todd Snyder. I mean, God rest his soul. And there should be so many more that I'm naming right now that, I mean, the big guns of, Jason Isbell and Tyler Childers. I mean, they're all so good. But like, I have a little younger brother who, like I say, I'm ashamed to say, is a lot more familiar with their work than I am. I recognize how good they are. The problem with me, man, is I just, there's so much out there that I get kind of overwhelmed. And so I end up listening to podcasts, but if there's somebody that I hear that I really like, and that's, I'm embarrassed to say that. I should be, listening to a lot more artists like I just heard this guy that my wife and I played with years ago, probably about the time, the last time we interviewed you, we interviewed with you, Matt, we were playing in Kentucky, and the fellow name is Lance Rogers, and he's from I think he's from Kentucky, and he just has some beautiful songs. And there's just so many people, I think, and I think, he's one that just get missed, because even though there's so many people out there playing and singing, I think that's an issue, because there are good people that are really good that maybe don't get heard enough. And I put his CD in the car, and I was just like, oh my gosh, man, it just wrecked me. Just the CD that he has, he only has one, but his name is Lance Rogers. And Kelly McQuee, I love. Jamie Lynn Wilson.
1: Yes.
0: She's great.
1: I have no doubt we could probably spend this entire interview just name dropping some of these names in music. And I know I'm kind of putting you on the spot there, but I think that so many people look up to what you do with music that I think it would be interesting for them to hear who Adam Carroll listens to. And I really appreciate you opening up on that, man. Thank you so much.
0: Oh, thank you.
1: I pondered whether or not to ask you about this, and I don't think it's offensive in any way, but, you know, of course, it's been some time since you've released any new songs that that we've gotten in here. I think the last record, like I said, was from 2019, and we obviously treasure all the music that you've given us thus far. So I hope that it's not out of line for me to ask, you know, kind of about the void since your last album, and if you do have anything kind of currently brewing.
0: Absolutely. You know, it's regrettable. Like Ray Wiley Hubbard, you know, he, in addition to me getting to talk to him, you know, he's such a mentor to so many artists around here. He plays at the Redbird in New Braunfels, which Dallas Burrow is another really, you know, popular and solid artist around here who runs that venue. Rightly so. He's just so well loved. But I remember years ago he told me, man, I usually release like a record a year. So, you know, he's really fast. And in addition to being really good, he puts stuff out there a lot. And that's something I've always envied about certain artists who could be so prolific. You know, I was always really deliberate and unfortunately slow in releasing records. But, you know, and writing songs, you know, actually, you know, I go on kind of jags where I'll write a bunch, you know, in a row, but I don't crank them out like that, you know? But I do have, you know, after we did Good Farmer and that other solo one, you know, I do have a lot of these ideas that I have now were kind of brewing up back then. So I do have probably 10 or 12 songs now, almost 10 or 12 that are just about ready. You know, I have I don't know if I'm jumping ahead here, but I had we have some really good friends in Houston, Mark and Sheila. And then, one night we usually stay with them whenever we go to play in Houston. And one night, when I woke up, we had just played the Mucky Duck in Houston, and I had a dream that Abraham Lincoln was playing the violin on the stage of the Mucky Duck.
1: Okay.
0: And I thought, you know, man, like all these songs and a lot of them have come from dreams lately, sort of the kernels of them have. And I thought, gosh, you know, I like, usually when I'm thinking about like records or song ideas, I'm thinking about them as a whole piece. You know, what is the thread that kind of ties them together, you know? And for this one, it's a fiddle, you know, just themes around a fiddle, and then just kind of characters. I guess it would be kind of, you know, kind of different kind of characters, you know, in space and time, which they're kind of like redneck characters, not like hillbilly kind of down home characters, you know. And so I have some that I've written kind of about family, and I have some that I've written kind of, you know, got a song called The Blessing that's about me and about everybody in a weird way. It's kind of a poem. And then I have, you know, have a lot of those kind of songs right now. So, and then Chris and I, we just did a live record down in Galveston at the Old Quarter Acoustic Cafe. We did two nights down there. And so kind of what we wanted to do is as you may know, I got two live records of my own, but they offered us the chance to capture kind of what Chris and I do live, which, you know, we've done for a while now, and we can hit it when we get it, hit the right note. You know, people really love it, and we love it. And so we did a new song for that one called Red River Boundary, which I think is a great song. You know, whenever Chris and I write together, you know, usually the thing I like about it is we write a different song than I would write solo on my own. And I think probably what she would write for sure, you know. And she got really discerning in that song where she made sure that you know, there was something I suggested that she thought wasn't right. She would say, hey, hold on, we need to make sure that, you know, we get that lyric right or that chorus right. So we worked really hard on it, and I think it's a great song. So we have the songs. I got the songs. We just haven't really decided kind of how to put it out yet. So it's still a work in progress, but it's going to happen. I'm confident, if not in 2026, definitely 2027 at some point.
1: I'm not going to hold that over you later if it doesn't work out, but I think that's promising for Adam Carroll fans to know that that there is some new music in the works, and that you know, we can count on something new coming out hopefully in the near future. And that's great to hear from you, man.
0: Thanks, man.
1: Again, I didn't want to be offensive, because you never know you can't rush art too, you know what I mean? And so I would understand if it's annoying when people are like, well, hey, you know, hurry up and make some new songs, would you? You know, it's like, hey, you can't rush greatness sometimes. So
0: well, I appreciate that. You know, I mean, it's definitely, I mean, a lot of people give Willis Allen Ramsey a hard time.
1: Yeah.
0: But I mean, there's nobody can touch that record. I'll tell you what, it's just fine. But now I'm not saying I'm anything like him, but I do have a problem with consistency. So I definitely understand. It's, but I have been playing those songs out though. So,
1: right.
0: If people come to the, those new ones. So if they'll expect to hear some new stuff.
2: Scarface in the corner, he's looking for a fight. Sure looks good in Galveston tonight. And I'm right in the middle of the riffraff, and the roughnecks are wasting time. A girl with the dirty hair says she'll be mine. Scarface used to tell me, gone are the fishing days. The Cajuns fish the redfish all away. I got that dirty-haired woman, says she'll be mine till the end. Till the Cajuns stop dancing and the redfish are back again. Scarface in the corner, he's looking for a fight. Sure looks good in Galveston tonight. And I'm right in the middle of the riffraff, and the roughnecks are wasting time.

0: A native of Tyler who lives in Wimberley with his wife, Chris Carroll. That's Adam Carroll on 88.9 KETR. Adam is performing live as part of a sold-out fundraising event here at East Texas A&M University called the Lions Reserve. But we've got him checking in right now here on Notably Texan. Well, I'll tell you what, let's throw back and play one of your treasured songs, Red Bandana Blues. And I realize that this is, again, hard to believe almost 30 years ago that you put this out. But I wonder if you can recall any ideas or images that might have inspired you to write Red Bandana Blues.
1: My goodness. You know, I think kind of growing up was kind of, there was this arts and crafts fair in Tyler, and actually in Edom, Texas, called it. Well, you probably know about it, the Edom Arts, well, maybe you don't. The Edom Arts and Crafts Fair, and there were just a lot of these kind of old hippies that would, and they weren't all old, that's not true.
0: Yeah.
1: But they would come out of the woodwork almost to go there, and you know, East Texas is not necessarily a beacon for hippies, you know, but they were there. They're just kind of secluded in a way. It was kind of like a special thing to see them all at that place. And then I just kind of, some of my friends, I think of my, maybe of my parents, and then just people I met in music around there, and, you know, around like Nacogdoches and Tyler and just outside, you know, just kind of care people that I didn't really hear about much growing up, but that I kind of met when I started, you know, who had connections to Austin and Houston and Townsend Guy and people that I didn't know, you know, about, but they were there. And those are the kind of folks that kind of got me into this kind of music. Cause it's kind of, you know, it's really, I don't know in now, but you know, the thing I liked about it was that it was kind of like a secret society,
0: you know,
1: because nobody else knew about this stuff, but these few people, hey man, have you heard of Terry Allen? Well, no, I don't know. You know, I remember a good friend of my mom and dad's, Ron, he had Terry Allen's records and he knew him. And, you know, that was kind of my connection to, who I think is one of the greatest songwriters in America, you know, and artist, it's Terry Allen. And maybe one of the top in my book. And that wasn't, I knew about Willie, you know, I knew about, even knew a little bit about Towns, you know, but Terry was just like an amazing, discovery. So, and then, you know, just kind of I kind of made up kind of characters, you know, who kind of reminded me of, you know, kind of people I met, but kind of, you know, through my folks but you know, kind of like what I imagined, like an East Texas version of Willie Nelson.
0: Okay. Well, that's fascinating, man. I appreciate you, you know, kind of rewinding all those years ago to think about what was behind this song. This is Red Bandana Blues. It's by my guest Adam Carroll here on 88.9 KETR.
2: Two tight-eyed, brain-fried misfits who lived in a shack in the back of the Bodark Wood. A cat-o guy and a Crockett girl worked hard at staying stoned as best they could. Coming up at night, they were high as a Christmas moon. Coming down was the fear in the four walls of their room. They were two hardcore junkies, and they stayed drunker than a bunch of monkeys. There were barrels.

Well, ivy was grown o'er their heavenly home, and their only companions were the chickens and the dove. When the law had a mate, they got laid in the shade. On their face was the grace from the good Lord up above. And making love in the woods was peaceful most of the time. The revolution was the last thing.

suspenders on all day benders when the world was changing and the kids were running wild. They got gray-haired, sat in rocking chairs, built a great big cradle for a newborn flower child. And they never grew up and they never moved to town, but they kind of faded away when the boat arcs got cut down. They had bad luck and good times, and cold beer and pork rinds, and Sunday funnies were the only worthy news. They had nightmares and needles with the Stones and the Beatles, kept all the straight-laced businessmen confused. Yeah, they were low down and worthless, but they were nice on the surface. They got by just fine on whatever they could use. And in trouble, they got deeper when they grew their crops a reefer, 'cause business and pleasure were two words they got confused.

0: That's Adam Carroll, Red Bandana Blues on 88.9 KETR. And Adam is visiting with us today from his home in Wimberley. That's where you guys are still based, right?
1: Yep.
0: Listen, man, there's a topic that's been on a lot of people's mind here lately, and I think it ties into to music. A lot of people talking about AI lately, which, of course, is a useful tool in a lot of applications, but in the scope of our discussion, and hey, I know this is we could go into some real deep water on this, but we'll try to keep it short. I wanted to hear about your take about AI's involvement in music, because you know, the unlikeliest of things has been happening lately, where a lot of people have been using AI to create music with little involvement from the human side, and I didn't figure that would settle too well with you.
1: Yeah, no, I don't think it's good at all. You know, I really honestly I don't know anything much about it. I do think it sounds like that it has useful capabilities, but since it's just not regulated and there's no way to, I mean, I think nowadays that it can just take your stuff and start making songs, you know, basically, from what I understand. Now, I may be wrong about that. If human beings kind of created this, then we should really be responsible for it. We need to support artists doing art. Yeah, you can make an AI poster or an image or a song, but I mean, why wouldn't you want to support somebody that's doing that for real? I think it's something that we should probably put the brakes on, you know, and until we have more regulation. I mean, I think Teddy Roosevelt kind of did that years and years and years ago, and I think it happened. We got some good things out of it. You know, I'm all for people making money, but with freedom becomes responsibility, I would say. But also, I would say, you know, there's so many people out there playing and singing and writing, you know, and just they want more recognition. And I think nowadays, from what I can see, which I could be totally wrong, from the guys I talk to, some girls, you know, mostly guys that I talk to about songwriting and stuff, that, you know, they find it very difficult to play their original music out like I was able to do pretty easily when I first started, when we had, you know, all the radio stations around here like yourself and a lot more support for that kind of thing. We still have it, but that's kind of what I have gathered, is it's tough. It's, and they have to play cover songs a lot of the time. So, and they, all they want is to play their own stuff, you know? So why wouldn't you support them instead of that, you know?
0: Makes total sense to me, man. And I just thought it was a timely thing that I wanted to bring up while I had you on the line today. You've, of course, been referencing her, but I've read in the past that your wife, Chris Carroll, acts as somewhat of a motivational coach to get you inspired to work on songs sometimes and get out to gigs. Is she still keeping you on track musically these days?
1: You know, she is so supportive. You know, I think over the years I've learned that I've got to do the work myself. That nobody's, even Chris can't, as great as she is about that kind of thing, that it's up to me, you know. But yeah, she's so supportive and so caring, and not just for me. She does it for all kind of folks. And I think that people, you know, in the community here and it shows, and that's something that, you know, actually I've learned a little bit about from her, as to how to do that a little bit, you know, to try to care about people more kind of in the moment, you know, how, ask them how they are, you know, what's going on. Try to remember people's names, you know, I don't mean that in a condescending way.
0: Yeah.
1: Because I'm shy, I have a hard time with that sometimes, you know, and also just, you know, I'm a human being before I'm a musician, and other people are human beings before they're music fans or artists or whatever, I would say. So, you know, when people, you know, there's an old saying that I'm sure you've heard, that people don't remember what you did, but they remember how you made them feel. And I think that's so special, because in our world, you know, we don't really, that doesn't really happen. But, you know, Chris is someone who has taught me a lot about that.
0: Adam Carroll, here's that version of your song Hi-Fi Love that you did with your wife Chris Carroll back in 2019 here on 88.9 KETR.

Angel of mercy, seems like she left me in a wolf and sheep kind of world.

0: ahead now. 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Would you like some Sancho knocking, free bird rocking?
1: White trash,
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0: whiskey drinking, folk music singing, midnight high-five love, Oprah loving, Fred Sanford fearing, Lamont high-five love, pissing on your own grave, an Irish holiday,
1: shillelagh
0: high-five love.
2: The original version was great, but it's even better when you hear the pairing of Adam and his wife, Chris Carroll, on that version of Hi-Fi Love on 88.9 KETR. And Adam Carroll is our special guest today here on Notably Texan. Well, Adam, I would love to hear your take on the current state of public radio, which has likely been one of the bigger platforms for your songs through the years. As you're probably aware, we've lost the time-honored grants from the Corporation for Public Broadcasting recently, and that has honestly really hurt particularly the smaller stations like KETR. So what is your take on the removal of those funds to public media, and how do you think that local listeners should step up to help?
3: Gosh, you know, Matt, that's such a hard question. I was brokenhearted when that happened. You know, I think that... Kind of like I said with Teddy Roosevelt, we got the state parks, you know, so that everybody could enjoy that for years and years and however many years. There are just some things that we should have in the public trust, because not everybody can gain access to them. Not everybody has the wealth to find them. So, you know, and it's not true that you can just get it online, because online stuff can be manipulated. You know, there's nothing like going into a library if you love to read. I'm really bad at math, but I'll tell you what, man, I went to public school and it wasn't always great, but I got to go to a library and find some really cool books, and just, I took off, you know, with that kind of thing. And then that was available to me just like it was available to, you know, to all the kids in my class, you know, who didn't always look like me. You know, we didn't live in the same part of town. You know, our parents didn't have the same kind of jobs. We got to go to the same library. You know, so I really think there's something to, you know, these public trusts, you know, public radio, public library. You know, we can still compete and have free enterprise and have these things. I mean, I don't think there's any reason. So in the interim, until people figure out how to make a better system, I would say if you can, step up, you know. If you can, support these places. They're important, you know. I got records and tapes and stuff, you know. But I first heard a lot of the stuff, Joey Lee and Guy Clark, on the public radio stations. Like you said, what I try to do, man, is I love books. So, you know, when I'm done with a book, I go give it to the library.
2: Oh, nice.
3: You know, cause I got a bunch of books. I got a whole set of books on Lyndon Johnson. So I went and gave them to the library, cause I don't know if they have it or not at my local library, but now they've got it, you know. When people pop up those little lending libraries around town, I drop off books there. You know, that's a great way to do it. You know, if you can find like an organic way to do it, you know, where you can encourage, you know, have a party, talk about these ideas, talk about these books, encourage each other to create and to ask difficult questions and to be different and have friends that have different ideas than you do and respect them. You know, and talk to them. Easier said than done. I don't know that I do it very well, but I'm really trying, because we have to do that, you know, in order to make it. And I just think that, you know, we have, you know, public radio is a great thing, and we take it for granted. But these things are fragile, you know. Our democracy is fragile, you know, and that's why it's important to. And there are things like, you know, like we're talking about that help people discover new ideas so that we can kind of be a collective and that we can have different things that we believe in, but we can come together on some things.
2: Some very wise words from the one and only Adam Carroll here on 88.9 KETR. You know, we are really honored to have you performing soon right here at East Texas A&M University at the Lions Reserve fundraising event. And unfortunately, some people are going to hear this and want to get tickets, but this is a sold-out event. But hopefully, maybe in the near future, fans could catch you at another show in Northeast Texas soon. I looked at your upcoming gigs, and I don't see any necessarily other performances in the immediate, like, DFW area coming up in the short future, but maybe we'll get you back here in the area again soon.
3: Man, I look forward to it, Matt. And, I don't want to be condescending and say I know a lot about commerce, but every time I go to East Texas, I feel like more and more like I'm home. So, you know, I love me some East Texas, some Oklahoma, some Northeast Texas. There's just every little area has its own kind of a special thing, you know, and I'm looking forward to meeting the folks. And I think we try to do some Fort Worth gigs. You know, we're going to be, if you could make it, we will be, and I guess it's a little bit of a ride, but as close as we're going to be right in the near future is Oklahoma City and Tulsa.
2: Right.
3: But if you're able to make a trip, we'll be up there in the first weekend of October. So
2: we'll certainly keep an eye on your upcoming tour dates and look for any shows close to us here at KETR. Listen, before I let you go today, Adam, I wanted to play you out with your song, Rice Birds. Do you have any insight that you'd like to share about that one?
3: Absolutely. So I wrote this song, Errol's song, that was, about this guy, Errol Lonsberry, who was a rice farmer from Lake Arthur, Louisiana. And that's kind of a big favorite, a fan favorite, I guess, if you will. And I love it too. You know, and I had this idea about rice birds. Mr. Errol would talk about rice birds getting on his crop, and how they were a problem, for him. And at some point when I was living in San Marcos years and years ago, I started. I had that idea. You're the thunderstorm. Raging outside my garage, white shirt peeking through my camouflage. I can't remember if I had that idea first, but at some point I decided to go back to Mr. Earl's house because I wanted to write another Louisiana song. So I wrote Rice Birds, but I had that idea, the thunderstorm and the white shirt, for years and years and years and years. It seemed like probably three or four. And then finally I finished it, probably in the mid-2000s. But people really like that song. People love that song when they come to hear me and Chris play. And I think it's that line, people like the idea of there's a vulnerability there that it's talking about. And if you're a hunter, you understand that when you're hunting geese, if you have white showing that the geese, you won't be able to get any geese because they'll see you and they'll fly away.
2: Okay.
3: That was the deal. I had a white shirt on when I was hunting geese with the Cajuns. And I said, well, I got, camouflage over it. Isn't that, no, man, you can't have any of that white showing. So sure enough, struck out that day, as I remember. That's kind of where it came from, but I guess it kind of means, vulnerability and kind of, being vulnerable and missing somebody, that kind of thing.
2: Quite fascinating to hear the backstory on that song, Rice Birds. So thank you for opening up about that and for everything else that you've allowed me to talk to you about today, Adam. Really always a treat to get to speak with you, and I hope that it's not another 10 years before we get to do it again. I want to wish you and your wife, Chris, all the best, and thank you so much for all the time you devoted to KETR today.
3: Matt, it was a pleasure. Thank you for taking the time to talk with me. It was an honor, man.

I was thinking of you when the rice birds flew, when the false dawn came with the morning dew. You're a thunderstorm raging out.

I was thinking of you at the Mardi Gras. Fords and Chevys like I never saw. I wish you were here to dance with me.

dreaming sweet daydreams, wishing you were here. I was thinking of you with the braids in your hair. Oh, Houston, Texas,

0: Rice Birds by Adam Carroll on 88.9 KETR. We want to extend sincere appreciation to Adam for his generous time and forthright responses during today's interview. It is so enlightening to get inside his creative mind and cover so many different topics. 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
3: Live from NPR News, I'm Lakshmi Singh. Vice President J.D. Vance takes the stage on night two of the Republican Party's midterm convention in Dallas. President Trump will close out the event that was organized to energize voters to help Republicans prevail in this November's contest, including for control of Congress. Trump also delivered the keynote address last night in which he promised $5,000 cash dividends to every American adult if the GOP holds onto the congressional majority. Veteran pollster and political consultant Frank Luntz spoke to NPR about the party's challenge to draw key voters who are divided over the president's performance.
4: You have to bring Trump voters who vote for Donald Trump but don't participate in other elections. You got to get them to vote. But you also have to get independents. And they've been moving further and further away. And to them, the combination of the conflict in Iran and the prices at the pump, at the grocery store, housing, healthcare. It's hard to get both people to agree.
3: A federal appeals panel has refused to allow a U.S. Postal Service plan that could disrupt mail-in voting that's underway for the midterms. NPR's Hansi Lo Wang reports the Supreme Court is expected to weigh in soon with its own ruling.
5: The ruling by a three-judge panel of the first U.S. Circuit Court of Appeals keeps the U.S. Postal Service blocked from moving ahead with its new requirements for President Trump's attempt to limit mail-in voting. Under those requirements, USPS would refuse to deliver mail-in ballots to voters in states where election officials do not turn over voter lists to the mailing agency and do not have certain barcodes on their ballot envelopes. We should note USPS is a financial supporter of NPR. A federal judge blocked the new requirements twice after finding that USPS has no authority to impose them on states. Many election experts are concerned the Postal Service is not ready to enforce these requirements after a whistleblower report claimed new USPS systems have not been properly tested and could lead to many voters not getting their mail-in ballots in time for the midterm general election or at all. Hansi Lo Wang, NPR News.
3: Tomorrow marks 25 years since terrorists hijacked and crashed two planes into the World Trade Center in New York City. Samantha Max of WNYC has been following up with New Yorkers who WNYC reporters interviewed at the time.
6: On September 11, 2001, Joshua Raskin was a middle school social studies teacher. He told a WNYC reporter at the time that when school let out, he rode his bike south until he found a volunteer center.
7: I just wanted to help. I live in this city and I couldn't stand not being a part of this.
6: For days, Raskin helped with the recovery efforts. 25 years later, he still has a New York Knicks duffel bag filled with mementos from that time.
8: I was a school teacher. I didn't have an actual credential to be helpful, but I thought of myself as someone that was good at counseling people and good at crisis management, and I just figured I could have a role in this.
6: Raskin says he wanted to help his city heal.
3: That's Samantha Max reporting. It's NPR News.
9: Live from the Texas Newsroom, I'm Shelby Rose. Republicans will gather for a second day today in Dallas for their midterm convention. Yesterday, we heard from Texas Attorney General Ken Paxton, who focused on affordability issues while throwing criticism at his opponents, Texas lawmaker James Tallarico.
10: And this guy is really obsessed with transitions. He wants to transition your kids. He wants to transition Texas off of oil and gas. How about we transition him and his crazy ideas right out of Texas?
9: Governor Abbott is among the speakers who will take the stage today. On the other side of the aisle, an interview between late-night host Jimmy Kimmel and James Tallarico won't air on ABC as planned. Instead, it's heading to YouTube. The Texas Newsroom's Lucio Vasquez reports.
11: Kimmel says it comes down to federal broadcast rules. If ABC gives Tallarico airtime, it could have to offer his Republican opponent Ken Paxton a similar opportunity. Kimmel blamed pressure from the Federal Communications Commission under President Donald Trump.
12: His FCC has threatened me, threatened our show, threatened our network, ABC, our affiliates, our local stations, based on simple, traditional editorial decisions, guest bookings, it would seem they don't like.
11: Last year, ABC briefly took Kimmel off the air after the FCC chairman publicly criticized comments Kimmel made after the killing of conservative activist Charlie Kirk. I'm Lucio Vasquez in Houston.
9: Today marks the peak of the Atlantic hurricane season. No hurricanes have formed so far, and if the forecast holds, it'll be the first since radar first started tracking storms in the 60s. I'm Shelby Rose in the Texas Newsroom.
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0: We'd like to say thanks once again to Adam Carroll for devoting so much time and being so generous with his interview questions with us last hour. In case you missed that discussion with Adam Carroll, I'll bring you a rebroadcast tomorrow at 1 here on 88.9 KETR. Let me tell you about the weather. It looks like it will remain dry today, mostly sunny, hot around 100, but there's a 30% chance of showers and thunderstorms in the overnight hours with a low of 75. And then about a 50% chance of rain and storms tomorrow. It'll still be hot and muggy, though, 97, heat index of 100 tomorrow. But clear in time for Friday night, dry in 75. No rain this weekend, with highs near 100 Saturday and Sunday, lows near 73. And once again, around 99, with no rain in the forecast on Monday and Tuesday. We've got a music range as wide as the state itself, with Chaparral and Krungbin coming up this hour. You'll discover Chris J. Norwood and the Knockdown Dragout. And I've got some ways to tie in the bands Cracker and Camper Van Beethoven to the Lone Star State, so keep it right here. This is by Cass Haley, a song that he put out on his Front Porch Sessions release called Patience for the Process. Cass Haley featuring Paul Isaac on Notably Texan.
17: Wake

They are Tips and Obermiller, and that comes from their latest album, Little Kid Heart. It's called Dance When You're Broken. You found Tips and Obermiller on KETR. And our old friend and a familiar voice here on the show, Cass Haley, featured Paul Isaac on his recent release, Patience for the Process, on 88.9 KETR. 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I'm a big fan of what this outfit from Dallas is doing. I'd like you to find out about Chris J. Norwood and the Knockdown Dragout here. This is Midlife Crises on Notably Texan.

0: you. You're welcome.
1: She's following up on her first Grammy Award for her previous album, Mileage, and she's recently put out Just Say Yes. That is notable Texan Ruthie Foster, the song Thank You. Midlife Crises was by Chris J. Norwood and the Knockdown Dragout. They're out of DFW. From Fort Worth, it was Tips and Obermiller doing Dance When You're Broken. And hailing from Paris, Texas, Cass Haley, Patience for the Process, featuring Paul Isaac on 88.9 KETR.
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0: group that had some great success with that song back around 1997. Sixpence None the Richer, who were formed in New Braunfels, Texas, before moving to Nashville. Kiss Me by Sixpence None the Richer. And Greyhounds with T-Bird and the Breaks. Hold Out Your Hand on 88.9 KETR. And hold on for just a minute because the music continues. I need to let you know that it's another hot, mostly sunny day. That rain could still be coming, but it looks like it'll hold off today, a high of 99. And then late tonight, a 30% chance of showers and storms and down to about 75. Looks like the more likely chance for rain is tomorrow, a 50% chance of precipitation with a high of 97, heat index of 100 tomorrow afternoon. If you have Friday night plans, though, it should be dry, clear, and 74. And same deal this weekend. Sunshine and about 100 Saturday and Sunday, near 73 overnights. And 99 degrees and clear on Monday and Tuesday.
1: A loss last week in Canton has the Commerce Tigers hungry for a win against the Edgewood Bulldogs on homecoming this week. I'm Kevin Jeffries, and alongside Ryan Fulkerson, we'll have the full call of the game this week from Tiger Stadium in Commerce. We'll also have area score updates from the KETR studios all evening long. 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

Emerging out of Fort Worth, that is Jessie Spradlin. A song that she says she wrote about her late grandmother who grew up in Wichita Falls. That's Caroline by Jessie Spradlin. A discovery you could only make on 88.9 KETR. This is Matt Menke. I hope you're having a great day so far. As you know, I tie in all of the music to the Lone Star State here on the show. And I wanted to mention a musician who was born on this day in 1960 in San Antonio. His name is David Lowery, and you might not necessarily recognize his name, but you've probably heard some of the bands that he's been involved in through the years. David Lowery, part of a military family, and you know the story. They move around a lot, but he was born in San Antonio, where his dad was stationed with the Air Force. He later moved to California, and around 1983, in Santa Cruz, he formed an early alternative band called Camper Van Beethoven, who famously put out a song called Take the Skinheads Bowling. And they've got another memorable recording that I want to play here in just a little bit. And then in 1990, Texan David Lowery went on to form the band Cracker, who put out 9 studio albums and were a big part of the 1990s alternative movement. And David Lowery has put out about 6 solo albums, and when he's not making music, he teaches as a lecturer. Vocalist and musician David Lowery celebrating a birthday today, born in San Antonio in 1960. And let's throw back to his band Camper Van Beethoven, who did a 1989 cover of the Status Quo song Pictures of Matchstick Men, which really introduced it to a whole new generation. It's here on Notably Texan. Wait.

0: The vocalist for that band, Cracker, was born on this day in San Antonio. His name is David Lowry, and that was Low by Cracker, which was a big hit for them in 1993. And Lowry also fronted the band Camper Van Beethoven, and we heard their cover of Pictures of Matchstick Men. You're listening to Notably Texan on 88.9 KETR.
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He was born in Houston, then raised in Milwaukee, but at last check is living back in Texas in Austin. His name is Buffalo Nichols. I played Sorry It Was You and Krungbin on that largely instrumental tune earlier, Toda Viva Viva, on 88.9 KETR. 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Thank you so much. I've got time for one last song today from Chaparral. Born.

0: I fear that one reason the heat is so hard to address as a public problem is because most powerful people on Earth don't have as much to worry about, or so they think. And then the other thing that's happening is that now that the heat is arriving earlier, heat waves in May or September, you have kids who are in schools that don't have air conditioning, on school buses that don't have air conditioning. And in Europe this summer, one of the really horrifying things we saw is enormous numbers of school children in classrooms that had no ventilation and no air conditioning getting sick in the middle of the school day. The risk profile is expanding.
1: My guest is Eric Kleinenberg, Helen Gould Shepherd Professor in the Social Sciences and Director of the Institute for Public Knowledge at New York University. His New Yorker article is called The End of the European Summer. We'll be right back.
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3: Skies become partly sunny this afternoon. Could see a late day shower and thunderstorm, high in the upper 80s. Partly to mostly cloudy, few showers and storms around tonight, low in the middle 70s. Partly sunny skies, some more showers and thunderstorms likely Friday, high 90 to 95. We clear out Friday night, low in the middle 70s. Mostly sunny skies on Saturday, highs getting back up into the upper 90s. I'm meteorologist Scott Kaplan for 88.9 KETR.
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1: You're listening to Think. I'm Chris Boyd. Europe is warming at more than twice the rate of the rest of the planet, and it may be a glimpse of what is ahead for much of the rest of the planet. My guest is Eric Kleinenberg, Helen Gould Shepherd Professor in the Social Sciences and Director of the Institute for Public Knowledge at New York University. His article about this for The New Yorker is headlined, "The End of the European Summer." Eric, this past June was the hottest month ever recorded in Western Europe. What kinds of public sites and services had to be shut down in deference to the heat?
0: I mean, all kinds. Famously in Paris, the Eiffel Tower closed. I mean, imagine going on your great big Paris vacation and getting to the Eiffel Tower only to learn that the thing is shut down because it's not safe to operate. The Louvre closed in Paris. It's a big air-conditioned building, but they just said that the building was not equipped to deal with that level of heat. with that many people, and they shut it down as well. In Barcelona, I met with some tour guides, and what they told me is that the tourism business in Barcelona, which of course is always booming, and often booming so much that the locals kind of wish that we would just stay away. There's a famous story a few years ago of locals walking through the streets and shooting tourists in restaurants and cafes with water guns. They said the tourism business is tanking, and that their daytime tours, those like famous walking tours that anyone who's been to Europe in the summer can see in their minds, that business has dried up. Nobody in their right mind wants to do a walking tour through Madrid or Barcelona, let alone Sevilla, in June, July, August, or even September these days. It's just too hot. And so the article I wrote is about the health hazards, of course, but there's also a cultural change happening, which is, you know, a lot of us have this kind of ideal of, you know, this beautiful European summer. You travel there and you sit in a restaurant outside, or maybe go to cafes and you walk through these beautiful streets and window shop and just kind of take in this, you know, gorgeous, refined environment, because Europe has had this temperate, relatively mild climate for so long. And I think what we're seeing now is that world is shrinking, and the possibility for doing that kind of thing is just becoming more remote. I don't know that many people who want to travel to Paris in July, August, even June these days, and that's a real change.
1: You tell us in the article that about 60% of homes in Italy have air conditioning. That's compared to like 89% of homes in the United States. In France, it's about 25%. What did you learn about the French disdain for artificially chilled air, and what's wrapped up in that?
0: Look, I mean, for an American like me, it's a little puzzling, but it, I mean, it's also understandable. And I'll tell you what I learned. If you ask French people about air conditioning, they will say, look, the big problem with air conditioning is that it's a technology that provides some temporary cooling, but it comes at the expense of everyone else and every place else, because the cool air is generated by processes that cause other things to heat up. It could be immediately causing the air outside of the room that's being cooled to heat, but also in the long term, of course, most air conditioning systems contribute to global warming. And so they think it's morally wrong to get relief in this way. Many will also say it's unnecessary, because France has always been able to deal with the heat. And so your interest in being more comfortable should not trump considerations about the planetary health. And then there's other things. There's a kind of aesthetic sensibility in France that says that, you know, having these air conditioning units stick out of windows in beautiful historic buildings is unsightly, and they don't want people just throwing them in. Of course, you've got a lot of old buildings that are hard to retrofit with our contemporary systems for cooling. And then finally, there's concerns that the electricity system, the power grid, wouldn't be able to handle the demand if you suddenly got everybody online using air conditioners. They're worried that they wouldn't be able to sustain power. And so all these things kind of lash up into a pretty sweeping distaste for air conditioning. It's so powerful that when I spent some time with the mayor of Paris, I really admired the things that they're doing in Paris to deal with the heat in general. But I asked, like, given how much sickness you had in your schools, have you thought about just adding air conditioning to the rooms? And that just seemed like a totally unnecessary thing to him, even after the summer of 2026.
1: I mean, what other option? They're not wrong about any of that. I'll stipulate that. But what other options exist for cooling down homes and businesses, maybe that wouldn't generate so much CO2 or so much objection to the aesthetics of the whole thing? I mean, what do you do to keep, you know, kids from passing out during school?
0: So, I mean, Europe is doing a lot of geothermal energy where possible, including in cities. And there are clearly heat pump technologies, you know, that run on electricity and are far less carbon intensive than traditional heating and cooling systems, and some places are integrating those. But what I really focused on in the article, since mechanical cooling in places like France is still not on the table, is the other set of things that urban planners and architects and engineers and policy officials are starting to do at scale to cool European cities. And that is in some ways a return to our ancient forms of cooling, by which I mean shade and water and soil. And that was really the heart of the story. Like, what could we be doing short of installing air conditioning everywhere, which is really a Faustian bargain? What could we be doing to cool cities down? And I have to tell you, I learned some pretty inspiring things.
1: I mean, trees are a surprisingly big part of this. Not surprising, it's just that they're sort of low tech. Start by telling us about the architect and urban planner Stefano Boeri and his use of trees in his building design.
0: Okay, so this guy is really interesting. And if you have not seen images of his signature project, the Bosco Verticale in Milan, which means vertical forest, I urge you to get online and check it out. I mean, he's developed a specialization in which he builds high-rise apartment buildings that are forests in the sky. Bosco Verticale is two towers in the center of Milan. One is 27 stories, one's 19 stories, and they contain on their deep and enormous balconies enough trees and shrubs to fill 12 acres of forest. When you look up at the building, it's like the entire facade is trees, and they breathe, they move in the wind, the color changes with the seasons. It's totally unlike anything you've seen before. And I had the experience of going up and onto one of the terraces to feel just how much cooler it is to live in a building whose facade is made of trees. And it's a remarkable idea that I guess mostly its impact is that it sparks your imagination about how trees could be a more fundamental part of our lives. Like what would happen if we tried to move trees back into the city and do things for us? This building that Boeri made is somewhat controversial because it's massively expensive to buy an apartment there. And so it's kind of like a luxury green infrastructure that most of us can't afford. But what's interesting, if you get to know Boeri, is that that building is just like the symbol. It's the mascot for the larger project he has. And it's a project called Foresta Me. He's trying to plant 3 million trees around the metropolitan Milan area. That's a lot of trees. They're trying to do it by 2030. They want to substantially increase the tree canopy because when you are in the shade of a tree, the temperature could feel tens of degrees cooler than it does just a couple feet away when you're in the sun.
1: What did you experience at the Parco Nord Milano in Milan?
0: So this is this park in a former industrial area of Milan that they started building up in the 1970s. I got to spend some time with a woman who's the scientific director of the Foresta Me program and also the chief horticulturalist who also works for this park. And he has planted a couple hundred thousand trees in the 20-some years that he has worked there. I went there because they are planting trees at scale in real time. And so I could see these saplings of different varieties and learn kind of firsthand, you know, what it takes to plant that many trees, how you keep them alive when conditions are hot and arid. Because, you know, of course, warming means not only that you have these acute heat days, but also that it's hard to keep plants alive. Barcelona, where I spent time, they tried to plant enormous numbers of trees and then they had a drought and they had to stop the program. But Milan, they've been fighting through. So I experienced this. And, you know, one of the fascinating conversations I had with the chief horticulturalist is that, you know, typically if you want to have a successful tree, you plant native species that have a long history of being successful and thriving in a particular environment. But what global warming means now is that the climate for trees is different than it used to be, even a few years ago. And so one of the things he has to try to figure out is, should he plant native trees that have always been there, or should he plant the kind of trees that they grow in the south of Spain, which might have a better chance of being a good match for the climate that Milan has now? It's just really like an amazing set of scientific challenges. But you see the changes in the landscape when you go through it. And one funny story is, we were walking in a very hot area where there weren't trees, and we really needed relief. It was in the 90s and just totally humid. And the horticulturist said, "Hey, come over here. I want to bring you into the air conditioning." And he led us into this beautiful, thick grove of more mature trees with a big canopy. And it was like immediately it felt like the temperature dropped enormously. A little breeze picked up. A heat scientist I got to know at UCLA, Kelly Turner, told me that on your skin, the feeling of temperature can actually be 20 degrees Celsius lower when you're in a shaded area. It's amazing.
1: My guest is Eric Kleinenberg, Helen Gould Shepherd Professor in the Social Sciences and Director of the Institute for Public Knowledge at New York University. We're talking about his New Yorker article, "The End of the European Summer." You're listening to Think. I'm Chris Boyd. What is the plan for extending more shade canopies between buildings beyond the city of Seville, where this has been a practice for centuries?
0: Yeah, so trees are hard to plant because you need to have the physical space to do it. So like in Milan, a lot of it is taking place on the periphery of the city. There's some yards where you can do it, some parks where you can put more trees. But your typical city street in a lot of these old European cities is exceedingly narrow. And there's just not physical space to plant a tree without blocking the sidewalk or causing damage to the street. And so because trees are so hard to plant, some cities are now adopting the strategy that's most famously associated with Seville. They have these things they call the toldos, collectively, that they're like these textile fabric canopies that they drape over streets. They go from building to building. They can be stunningly beautiful. It's another thing to check out the image of if you haven't seen them. When I was in Barcelona, which actually has far more tree canopy cover than Milan, and it has been kept relatively cool for that reason. They said things have gotten so hot now that they are starting to build toldos in the old city and probably in other places too. And that's just another thing I picked up in the reporting for the story, Chris. Practices like hanging toldos, or like taking siestas, or keeping your businesses closed in the afternoon and open later at night. Those things are now getting adopted by cities in more northern parts of Spain and might well move up into other parts of Europe as well.
1: You were in Barcelona, very hot and also very humid at the time you were there. as you mentioned, it's a place that's been famous and infamous for over-tourism. You actually found very few people wandering around in the middle of the day.
0: It's just too hot, Chris. Like, who wants to be outside when it's the kind of weather where you're outside for 3 or 4 minutes and you're soaked to the bone? I got off the train. I went to the most famous tourist center of Barcelona, La Rambla, beautiful, street that's got lots of shops and this kind of center walkway. And I was struck by how few people were out. It was like 12:30 in the afternoon and prime time. I thought it would be full of people, and it felt pretty empty. So I walked to the Boqueria Market, which is a great place. They have a lot of like individual food stalls, a lot of like famous restaurant, like bar style. It's all like in this kind of open air market. And you sit at a table, you sit down at a bar and get food. And I've been there many times before. And there are a few places that are so popular, everybody wants to go there. So you just know you're going to wait in line for a little bit. And I went to the one that I always associate with the biggest lines. Again, like prime time, summer tourism season. There were tons of open seats. I sat wherever I wanted. It stayed that way. And, you know, this is where I spoke to the tour guides who told me that people didn't want to take outdoor tours anymore. I mean, it's not that there's no tourists in Barcelona. I don't want to overstate this. There's still enormous numbers of tourists going there all the time. But you just do things differently in Barcelona now than you would have. The way they're making money is by offering night tours. The restaurants are going to be open later and later. It just nobody wants to be outside in these conditions.
1: And they are building climate shelters in Barcelona, right? What are those like?
0: It's kind of a cool idea. They enlisted, you know, hundreds of sites around the city that would be designated as official climate shelters. And if you're a climate shelter, it means you definitely offer air conditioning. And once you're designated a climate shelter, you show up on this app that they have in Barcelona. It becomes very easy to identify where it is. You can get on the app and it's geolocating, so it will tell you where you are and how far you have to walk to get to the closest climate shelter. It's designed to make it easier for people to find a cool place, because we know that when it's very hot outside, being in air conditioning, even for 20 or 30 minutes, can make the difference between life and death.
1: My guest is Eric Kleinenberg, Helen Gould Shepherd Professor in the Social Sciences and Director of the Institute for Public Knowledge at New York University. We're talking about his New Yorker article, The End of the European Summer. We'll be right back.
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3: We'll see some clouds starting to move in this afternoon. A late day shower or thunderstorm possible. High in the upper 90s. Lots of clouds tonight. A few showers and storms likely. Lows only drop to the middle 70s. Partly sunny Friday. Some more showers and thunderstorms. High 90 to 95. Clearing out Friday night. Low in the middle 70s. Mostly sunny sky Saturday. Highs reaching the upper 90s. I'm meteorologist Scott Kaplan for 88.9 KETR.
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18: Boy, my mama told me not to tell stories, but I guess I never learned, because I tell stories all the time. 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Stories about Texas' tumultuous past, its unrivaled pride, and its worldwide mystique. I'm W.F. Strong. Join me for Stories from Texas. My mama would be pleased to know that some of them are true.

0: You're listening to Think. I'm Chris Boyd. The entire planet is warming. It is wreaking havoc on climate and weather conditions. Europe is actually warming more than twice as fast as much of the rest of the planet. My guest is Eric Kleinenberg, Helen Gould Shepherd Professor in the Social Sciences and Director of the Institute for Public Knowledge at New York University. He wrote about this for The New Yorker in an article titled The End of the European Summer. You actually spoke in the article to a Spanish architect who told you she has just begun for the first time in her career to assume that her designs will need to have air conditioning. I didn't get the sense that she was like 2 years out of college. Tell us her story.
1: I mean, this is a veteran architect and a quite renowned one in Barcelona. Her practice has always involved, you know, taking advantage of the kind of open air with, natural ventilation, terraces and cross ventilation units. Her name is Clara Sola Morales, a well-known and distinguished figure in Spanish architecture. And she's the one who told me that they were starting to expand the Toldos program into Barcelona. And she also confessed, somewhat shamefully, I thought, that for the first time in her career this year, she decided she had to start designing buildings in Europe with air conditioning. And the first place where she installed an air conditioner, her own office.
0: Planners in Spain are definitely thinking about heat as a social justice issue now.
1: Well, they recognize that there is a clear pattern to who's vulnerable. And Barcelona actually has a decent number of units with air conditioning, and affluent people in Barcelona tend to have air conditioning these days. It's very different from Paris. But there's a lot of working class and immigrant neighborhoods in Barcelona where the units are smaller and the public space around them has not been as rich and verdant, and where air conditioning is far less common. And they see concentrations of illness and death in those areas as well. So they think of the heat as not just a climate threat, but also kind of a social justice threat. And increasingly, I think people around the world recognize that climate change is going to do much more damage to people who lack the resources to protect themselves, or to countries that lack the resources to protect themselves. So there's a real problem of climate justice as we try to adapt to this new ecological reality that we have created. And so what they're strategically doing in Barcelona is focusing some of the new cooling stations and cooling strategies in low-income dense areas. And in Barcelona, what that means is new water parks. So there are places where you can go and get a mist, or where kids can play in the water outside. They're kind of fun places. And famously, over the last several years, Barcelona has been developing what they call super blocks and green axes. And the super blocks are areas where you've got nine square blocks, a 3x3 area, and they basically try to cut them off to street, to car traffic. Not all car traffic, because deliveries can still happen, emergency vehicles can get there, but ordinary car traffic is sealed off. And they do a lot of tree planting and other green, establish other kind of plants and water facilities within those super blocks. And that creates this little oasis in the middle of the city where people can cool down. They're hard to do, and they can be a little disruptive of the larger circulation patterns. So the other thing that Barcelona's been doing are these green axes, which are long roads, in some cases, nearly 2 miles, where you close off the streets more durably to cars, pedestrianize them, and also do a lot of planting to provide cooling. And they're trying to do some of that in low-income neighborhoods as well. And the newer administration in Barcelona, they've had a change in city government in the last few years, they have kind of moved away from super blocks and green axes and into this strategy of trying to green what they call the leftover spaces, like places between buildings, the courtyards between buildings, or the roofs on top of buildings, abandoned lots. They're basically trying to green every patch of land that they can, because they know that if they can rip out the pavement and the asphalt, they remove a source of heat production, right? The asphalt will attract heat and get hotter during the day, but then that means it's storing heat, and at night it gives it off, which leads to very high nighttime temperatures, a real public health hazard. And so Barcelona is doing an impressive amount with just the transformation of their landscape to cool down.
0: To hop back over to Paris, where you hung out with the mayor and rode around on bikes all day, talk about
1: his bike.
0: That's right. He lent you his bike. I mean, anybody who hasn't been to Paris for 20 years or so might be very surprised at how different it looks today. Talk about some of those changes.
1: As much as it's scary to contemplate what it means to live on a planet that's heating up in the way that ours is, or in a region that's heating up in the way that Europe is, there are a lot of things that you can do to make cities work better. And European cities are way ahead of the United States when it comes to making these adaptations. In Paris, over the last few decades, they have massively reduced the number of cars on the roads in the center city. They've gotten rid of parking spaces. They have closed down roads to cars and pedestrianized them. If you were in Paris a decade or two decades ago, you might know that you could drive your car at great speed on a highway along the Seine River. Prime real estate, you know, great, gorgeous place. And you can't do that anymore. That road is now, they call it Périplage in the summer. And there are playgrounds, there's misting stations, there's climbing walls, there's little soccer fields. Chris, you can swim in the Seine.
0: It's clean, right?
1: It's clean-ish. I mean, I don't know how clean it is, but it's clean enough. It's deemed safe. Every morning they do a little test and they tell you if you can swim there. They have done enormous amounts of planting in Paris. They pedestrianize streets in front of schools. There's a lot of urban schools where now you can't drive your car in front of them. And they turn the area at the front of the school or the back of the school into a community park. And the parents hang out there and the kids hang out there, but, you know, at drop off in the morning and pick up in the afternoon. They've planted a ton on those streets and in other streets as well. And so the city feels verdant. It's quieter. A guy I interviewed said, you know, I grew up here and I had asthma problems all the time. Now I go outside, I can breathe the air. I'm cycling everywhere because the other thing, they have enormous amounts of bicycle paths everywhere, blocked off. And it's just a quieter, more pleasant place. This guy said, I now see bees and butterflies on my block in Paris. That kind of thing didn't happen before. If you haven't been in Paris for a while, it is just physically, visually, a different and even more beautiful city than it was not long ago.
0: And people bike in all kinds.
1: Hot.
0: Yeah, people bike in all kinds of weather, though, right? They're not waiting for the perfect day, perfect weather. They just get out there and get where they need to go.
1: You just do it. And look, that's happening in the United States now too. I live in New York City, and we have dramatically expanded the number of bike lanes. We are planting trees at scale. It's not that these European cities are unique, but they are ahead of us. And, you know, we're talking about cities where everybody is taking seriously the fact of climate change and the fact that if we don't do something to cool things down, we really are in trouble.
0: I do have to ask, I love the idea of walkable and bikeable cities and, you know, public plazas that people can make their way through. Are there accommodations in these European cities that are making these kinds of changes in service to making themselves more livable, despite the warming, for people with disabilities who don't easily get around on foot or by bike?
1: Yes, but it's, you know, it is difficult. And I had this conversation in Spain, where we were discussing the limits of depaving as a strategy, because of course it's enormously appealing to take an asphalt or, you know, concrete street or sidewalk and to turn it into soil that can be more absorbent of water and that will not heat up the environment, and that is potentially, you know, turned into a green space. But if you're in a wheelchair, it's very difficult to get through that. And in addition, it's very hard to maintain that kind of space if you have a drought condition, because then that beautiful soft soil or green just turns to dirt and dust, which can create other environmental problems. And so there, they're trying to walk that line. And this is not an easy transformation. I mean, nothing about reckoning with climate change is easy. Not easy to change our energy system and to go from a fossil fuel dominated system to one built on renewables. I mean, we can do it now, and we can do it much more efficiently and effectively and economically than anyone thought possible just a few years ago. But it's not easy to do that. And also, it's not easy to adapt. These are changes that at this point we have no choice to make because our security is on the line.
0: Eric Kleinenberg is my guest. Helen Gould, Shepherd Professor in the Social Sciences and Director of the Institute for Public Knowledge at NYU. His New Yorker article is The End of the European Summer. This is Think. I'm Chris Boyd. This is fascinating, Eric. I mean, there may need to be a combination of efforts to keep people safe and healthy. You discovered that air conditioning in France is a kind of left-right dividing issue on par maybe with vaccination in this country.
1: I mean, I didn't see this one coming, but basically what's happened is that the kind of ecological sensibility in France that says you can get through this, we don't need air conditioning, cool off in other ways, that has not been able to survive the heat. A growing number of people just think that that perspective is out of touch with the new climate that Europe has. And it's one thing to tough out the heat in the summer when it's in the 70s or the low 80s. But when you start seeing 90 and 100 degree days week after week, I mean, France had 5 heat waves this summer. And by the way, summer's not over yet. I mean, it could well have more heat waves in September and maybe even October this year. It just came to sound out of touch. And so the far right in France, including Marine Le Pen, who's be running for prime minister again next year, they are campaigning on a platform that's like air conditioning for all. Now, it turns out that they don't really have a big plan for how they're going to deliver it, and they're not really interested in making big public investments in air conditioning. So there's been a lot of criticism that maybe this is hot air. Sorry about that pun. But anyway, they are campaigning on the idea that the Green Party is out of touch. And when I was in Paris, I did speak to a lot of people who identify as Green or socialist, who historically have been against air conditioning. And they told me that, yeah, I mean, the conditions have changed and probably we're going to need to come up with some mechanical cooling systems that work. Mind you, it doesn't have to be the traditional stick an air conditioner in the window, plug it in and jam on it kind of system. There are new systems for providing artificial cooling that are less carbon intensive, but I don't really see a scenario in which Europe doesn't start to use it more.
0: Before we have to let you go, you also learned there are people calling for developing more underground infrastructure in Paris with an eye toward keeping people cool. It sounds like something that might work. It also is a little bit sad to think about. I mean, it's hard to imagine what those spaces would be.
1: I mean, that's the parting image I give you at the end of the story, because I kind of take you on this tour of Milan and Barcelona and Paris so that you can see the really amazing design ideas for how to cool cities down with trees and artificial shade and water parks and, you know, all these beautiful things. But as I was walking with a former Paris city council member who had pushed the city to adapt, develop a plan for what to do with Paris at 50 degrees, which is like 120 Fahrenheit. He said, you know, by the way, have you met any designers who are developing the underground of their cities? Because, you know, at some point, it's going to be 115 or 120 in Paris for day after day after day. And the only place we're going to be able to cool down is in the caves, is under the ground. And look, that is obviously a dark future, and it's not one that I am happy to contemplate. But I think it's a useful warning because it tells us Like, there's a limit to how much we can adapt. And if we don't do something to decarbonize, to stop burning fossil fuels, to reverse the global warming or slow down the pace of global warming that is transforming and heating up the planet at breakneck speed, we might not have any choice other than to seek refuge in places like caves and the underground, and that is worth contemplating.
0: Eric Kleinenberg is Helen Gould Shepherd Professor in the Social Sciences and Director of the Institute for Public Knowledge at New York University. His article for The New Yorker is titled The End of the European Summer. Eric, it is always so nice to speak with you. Thanks for making time.
1: Thank you, Chris. Bye-bye.
0: Think is distributed by PRX, the Public Radio Exchange. Again, I'm Chris Boyd. Thanks for listening. Have a great day.

0: significant amount of trade passes, a significant amount of oil passes. And, you know, Yemen's Red Sea coast, the oil that's passing through Yemen's Red Sea coast has become even more important as, you know, on the other side of the Arabian Peninsula, the Straits of Hormuz have been blocked since the start of the U.S. and Israeli war with Iran.
1: Saudi Arabia has been diversifying, hasn't it? I mean, it's reportedly been using an Egyptian pipeline to transit oil to the Mediterranean. Is it now having to think more seriously about alternatives, given the security situation, given the deteriorating situation and the rapid advance the Houthis appear to be making this week?
0: We'd say it's, you know, it's too soon to tell whether this is going to be a new permanent situation. Mm. Obviously, there's the potential of pushback, etc. But at the same time, even if the Houthis are eventually pushed back or stopped where they are now, it does attest to the broader instability of these areas. At this point, you have the two key maritime choke points on either side of the Arabian Peninsula, you know, Strait of Hormuz being blocked by the Iranians. And now Bab al-Mandeb at even increasing risk of being blocked further by the Houthis, you know, an Iran-aligned armed group. So, yes, I would imagine, you know, not just the Saudis, a lot of people in the region are looking at how to potentially diversify.
1: On that question, then, is there time for Saudi Arabia to intervene effectively to stop the Houthi reaching Bab al-Mandeb?
0: I mean, that's the million-dollar question, right? A lot of the Yemenis I've been speaking to over the past few hours, days, have been speaking, you know, frustrated, expecting the Saudis to intervene. That being said, the Houthis' stated reason for the attacks they launched on southern Saudi Arabia a few days ago was due to the Saudi intervention. You know, and the Saudis are providing support to Yemeni forces, but clearly it hasn't been enough to turn the tide yet. I think there is a potential that you could see some sort of movements in that direction. But in some sense, you have to wonder how much time has passed. That being said, obviously, not just for the Saudis, you had extremely strong, I would say unprecedentedly strong statements coming from both the German and British foreign ministries condemning the Houthi takeover of Mocha. So I think this is something that a lot of countries, a lot of key powers are really looking at with a great degree of anxiety.
1: Is it possible that the Houthis simply have a price, that they are finding governing even their part of Yemen difficult? They don't have the resources. They don't have access to any of the money from the sale of Yemeni oil, that they really just want to cut a deal. And this is a way of getting people back to the negotiating table.
0: I would frame it as a means of increasing their leverage. Getting more of Bab al-Mandeb, getting more of the Red Sea coast, increasing Bab al-Mandeb gives the Houthis a greater degree of exercising leverage. Yes, in order to get control of the oil revenue, in order to get potential the lifting of restrictions on airports and ports.
1: That's Adam Barron from the research organization In New America, speaking to NewsHour from Beirut.
2: Clouds increasing, bring partly to mostly cloudy skies this evening with a few showers and thunderstorms moving through, especially before midnight with lows in the mid-70s. A mix of sun and clouds to end the work week tomorrow with scattered showers and thunderstorms and highs in the low to mid-90s. Clouds tomorrow evening will be giving way to clear skies overnight tomorrow night as temperatures fall into the mid-70s. Mostly sunny as it turns warmer Saturday with highs in the mid to upper 90s. I'm staff meteorologist Morgan Bolton for 88.9 KETR.
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1: I'm Sean Lane. You're listening to NewsHour. The death of one of Uganda's traditional kings last month has had an unexpected coda. His mother says she and other members of the royal family are being held in the palace against their will. King Oyo, who ascended the throne of the Turo kingdom when he was 3 and reigned for 31 years, died while being treated for cancer in the United States. He left behind him a

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1: This evening and overnight will bring partly to mostly cloudy skies with some showers and thunderstorms possible, especially before midnight with lows in the mid-70s. A mix of sunshine and clouds to end the work week tomorrow with scattered showers and thunderstorms and highs in the low to mid-90s. Clouds around tomorrow evening will be giving way to clear skies overnight with lows back in the mid-70s. We'll start the weekend off with mostly sunny skies Saturday and highs in the mid to upper 90s. I'm staff meteorologist Morgan Bolton for 88.9 KETR.
2: Coming up on NewsHour in the next 30 minutes, a fatal fire on board a Philippines ferry. Steve Bannon, the man who helped Donald Trump to the presidency on Republican prospects in the midterms. And Dr. Zan Van Tulleken on what wellness means to him. All that coming up after the news.

0: How do you weigh that against the damage to America's reputation as a country that believes in the rule of law?
1: I have to say one thing.
0: Please.
1: The president's guidance was, do everything you can do to protect the country within the law. And we have an argument about whether the lawyers got it right in these opinions that were written. But the guidance was we were going to stay within the law.
0: But the law kept changing. We kept
1: The law kept changing, and that was an evolution as we decided what we were and were not comfortable in doing. That's a strength of our democracy. That's not a criticism of our democracy.
0: I promised you last word, Mike.
2: I was just gonna say that Steve mentioned earlier our concern about how the American public would react at the end of the day. You know what? They supported everything that we did. The American public, in every poll that's ever been taken, it was the elite who grabbed this as an issue. The American people thought that we did the right thing to protect the country.
3: 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On 9/11, they were serving, respectively, as a California Democratic congresswoman, deputy director of the CIA, and deputy national security advisor in the Bush White House. 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
6: This evening and overnight will bring partly to mostly cloudy skies with some showers and thunderstorms possible, especially before midnight with lows in the mid-70s. A mix of sunshine and clouds to end the work week tomorrow with scattered showers and thunderstorms and highs in the low to mid-90s. Clouds around tomorrow evening will be giving way to clear skies overnight with lows back in the mid-70s. We'll start the weekend off with mostly sunny skies Saturday and highs in the mid to upper 90s. I'm staff meteorologist Morgan Bolton for 88.9 KETR.
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4: And I'm Scott Detrow. The NFL season is officially underway. A Super Bowl rematch last night between the Seattle Seahawks and New England Patriots kicked off a season that will last from now through February. NPR sports correspondent Becky Sullivan joins me to give us a preview. Hey, Becky.
11: Hi, Scott.
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2: Clouds increase to bring partly to mostly cloudy skies this evening with a few showers and thunderstorms moving through, especially before midnight with lows in the mid-70s. A mix of sun and clouds to end the work week tomorrow with scattered showers and thunderstorms and highs in the low to mid-90s. Clouds tomorrow evening will be giving way to clear skies overnight tomorrow night as temperatures fall into the mid-70s. Mostly sunny as it turns warmer Saturday with highs in the mid to upper 90s. I'm staff meteorologist Morgan Bolton for 88.9 KETR.
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3: 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I'm Sasha Pfeiffer.
0: And I'm Scott Detrow. This campaign cycle has been marked by a sharp rise in anti-Muslim rhetoric from some Republican candidates. It's been fueled in part by prominent victories by two Muslim American politicians, Zohran Mamdani in New York and Abdul El-Sayed in Michigan. NPR's Barbara Sprunt reports.
9: Hours after Abdul El-Sayed won the Democratic primary for Michigan Senate, one of his potential future colleagues, Senator Tommy Tuberville, called him a terrorist. The Alabama Republican is far from alone in trafficking in anti-Muslim rhetoric this cycle. South Carolina Congresswoman Nancy Mace posted that every Muslim holding public office is a Trojan horse.
10: We have seen a significant increase in anti-Muslim bigotry coming from elected officials, policymakers.
9: That's Maya Berry, executive director of the Arab American Institute.
10: There is a sense of one speaks about the American Muslim community in a way that you would generally not espouse towards another group or another

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0: CIA briefer on 9/11. You also heard Jane Harmon, John McLaughlin, and Stephen Hadley. On 9/11, they were serving, respectively, as a California Democratic congresswoman, deputy director of the CIA, and deputy national security advisor in the Bush White House. 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
3: Some showers and thunderstorms are possible before midnight tonight with partly cloudy skies and lows in the mid to upper 70s. Partly to mostly sunny with scattered showers and thunderstorms to end the work week tomorrow with highs in the mid 90s. Any lingering showers will be coming to an end tomorrow evening as skies become clear to partly cloudy overnight with lows in the mid 70s. Partly to mostly sunny to start the weekend Saturday with temperatures getting up into the upper 90s. I'm staff meteorologist Morgan Bolton for 88.9 KETR.
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1: And I'm Scott Detrow. The NFL season is officially underway. A Super Bowl rematch last night between the Seattle Seahawks and New England Patriots kicked off a season that will last from now through February. NPR sports correspondent Becky Sullivan joins me to give us a preview. Hey, Becky.
10: Hi, Scott.
1: One game down, 271 to go.
10: In the regular season, at least.
1: How was the season starter?
10: You know, I thought it was everything that is great about the NFL and everything that is a little difficult about watching the NFL all kind of rolled up together. You know, it was just two quality teams. Obviously, they both reached the Super Bowl last year. It was a close game. There was this thrilling fourth quarter. It was totally a toss-up right until the final seconds. But also, you had these injuries. You know, Seahawks starting quarterback Sam Darnold went down with a hip injury in the first quarter. Then this, you know, sort of the most exciting new addition to the Patriots, who's wide receiver A.J. Brown, who came over from the Philadelphia Eagles. He sprained his ankle, and so he's going to miss some time. And so, you know, there's like all this work and time to build excitement and narrative just to have these key players get hurt, and the quality of the game suffering as a result, very football.
1: Even accepting and being aware of the sprawl of sports in general and in the NFL in particular, I feel like I had a hard time with a Wednesday football game.
10: Sure, yeah. I mean, definitely emblematic of how the NFL is looking to sort of like colonize more and more days of the week. This is just actually the second season opener on a Wednesday in modern history. The first time was to avoid a conflict with then President Obama making his reelection nomination acceptance speech at the DNC back in 2012. And this time it was pretty much just because they could. They just wanted more eyeballs on this. Not just that game last night, but then this international game that's happening tonight.
1: Australia, right?

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